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7: Hey y'all, Sam Sanders here today on my show with KCRW. This summer's biggest blockbuster, The Odyssey, is finally here. But viewers are divided over some of the director's choices.
8: In many ways, I think this movie is really fascinating on a thematic level.
7: Yes.
8: But Christopher Nolan's genius ends when a woman enters the frame.
7: Say it again.
8: We got to talk about it.
7: Say it again.
8: We got to talk about it.
7: Yes. Film critic Angelica Jade Bastian explains the highs and lows of the

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2: Hey, y'all, it's the Sam Sanders Show from KCRW, all about the things that entertain us. Thank you so much for listening to my show. This week, The Odyssey hits theaters. The new Christopher Nolan epic is set to become this summer's biggest blockbuster. I have a love-hate relationship with Christopher Nolan's filmography, as does one of my guests this episode, film critic Angelica Jade Bastian. She'll talk us through the highs and lows of Nolan's new epic fantasy. But first, despite all the slop, hate, negativity, and drama on the internet, one website still feels hopeful and normal. I'm talking about Wikipedia, the people's encyclopedia. It turned 25 this year, and it's still free of AI slop. It's still free of user feuding and algorithmic gamesmanship. Wikipedia, in my humble opinion, is the purest place on the internet these days. Annie Rowerda runs a social media account called Depths of Wikipedia. She aggregates the sweetest and weirdest and wackiest, most hilarious Wikipedia pages to ever exist. And in doing so, Annie documents the warmth and general quirkiness of humanity itself. Truly. I wanted to talk with Annie about what it's like to spend so much time on the most analog place in the World Wide Web these days. And what that time on Wikipedia has taught her about the internet and humankind. I love this chat. I think you will, too. Enjoy.
3: Flashback to 2020. COVID lockdown has started. You're really geeking out on Wikipedia. Tell me the first page of Wikipedia in that season that stopped you in your tracks.
4: I have a perfect answer for you.
3: Okay.
4: It's on the cow tipping article. And
3: Let me pull this up. Keep going.
4: All right.
3: Yeah.
4: There's a photo of a cow lying on her side. And the caption is, a cow lying on her side is not immobilized. She can rise whenever she chooses. And that is kind of a mantra for me whenever I'm lying on my side.
3: Yes.
4: And it's inspiring. It reminds me of the spirit of Wikipedia. You can sit and lie on your side, or you can rise whenever you choose. And there are places where if you rise, you will have a you will make a difference, even if it's something minor, even if you're just filling in, I don't know, missing cast members from season 4 of some minor reality TV show that everyone else forgot. That's, you're still improving the global common knowledge source.
3: Yes, yes. One of my favorite Wikipedia wormholes to go down is any number of pop stars' discography.
4: Ooh.
3: I find that the sections of pop stars' Wikipedia pages where it just goes through all of their albums, all of their songs, all of their singles, everyone who wrote it, everyone who produced it, and how high every song charted, I could stay there for hours, if not days. It's a really interesting way to get a music education. And it's the most informative thing for me when it comes to pop music since VH1's Behind the Music or VH1 Pop-Up Video. It's so good.
4: Wow. Well, there's a bunch of Wikipedia editors. I mean, a lot of the music articles are really good. And a lot of it has to do with fans and fandoms. And when there are pop stars that are really big, obviously they have fans, and obviously their rivals have fans, and sometimes there's tensions there, which this all sounds kind of silly and, you know, maybe superficial, but I think in reality, sometimes those tensions result in better articles.
3: Oh, for sure.
4: With better sourcing. And some of the arguments on the talk pages are kind of funny.
3: Well, and that is the beauty of Wikipedia, and I think why it feels even more special to me every year. You know, I'm 41, so my first years of life were before internet. I witnessed the first, second, third waves of internet. And I think what's remained almost pure in the midst of all of it is Wikipedia. It's still edited by humans and powered by humans. AI really can't touch it just yet. Politicians are always trying to go after it, but they really can't win. Is it just me, or does Wikipedia still feel pure in an internet landscape that increasingly feels like evil or slop?
4: It's not just you at all.
3: Okay.
4: There are so many problems with Wikipedia, and yet the reason I keep coming back to it is because it's still people. Wikipedia is people.
3: Yeah.
4: If it feels like an oasis from slop or corporate interests or advertisements, it's because of elbow grease. It's because there are volunteers who care so much. They care more than you can pay someone to care about preserving it, about expanding access to free knowledge, and about, shared knowledge, free knowledge, accessible knowledge for everyone.
3: Yeah. Well, and this is what scares me, though, because, you know, I've been reading up on the state of Wikipedia in advance of our chat, and they're facing some challenges. You know, there is a threat of AI. There are various politicians and governments that are always kind of going after them. You know, Elon Musk has gone after it. Tucker Carlson has. Some Republican members of Congress have accused it of information manipulation. The UK has proposed age gating Wikipedia. And in Saudi Arabia, some Wikipedia editors have been imprisoned after they documented human rights abuses.
4: There's a list of people who have been imprisoned for editing Wikipedia article on Wikipedia.
3: Wow, that's wild. And so those threats exist, but what might be the biggest threat facing Wikipedia is a shortage of human volunteer editors. By some numbers, between 2016 and 2025, new user registrations on Wikipedia dropped by more than a third. Is this site in trouble? And please tell me no, because I want it to live forever.
4: It's hard to say. People have been predicting the end of Wikipedia since Wikipedia first appeared on the internet. And there have been different reasons for its predicted downfall. People have been saying it's unreliable. Who would ever use this? People have been saying, why would anyone edit this for free? And why would anyone who's going to do a good job do this for free? Wouldn't they be busy at work? There are political interest groups, really serious ones, that are putting a lot of effort into trying to dox Wikipedia editors. There are politicians. There are foreign governments. There are all sorts of outside interests that are trying to get in the way of this thing that is, honestly, I mean, it's done in achingly good faith, just the pursuit of knowledge and the maintenance of this shared resource that we built. Wikipedia is not perfect, and it certainly is vulnerable to manipulation in certain ways, but oh my God, so much less than a lot of the media sources that people are consuming right now.
3: Oh yeah. I mean, as a journalist, when I'm researching something new, it's one of the places I start, because the footnotes on Wikipedia are often pretty solid.
4: And sometimes they'll link you to things that aren't even online anymore. They'll link you to these dead links, and then you actually know you can go in the Internet Archive and find them.
3: Yeah. It is so interesting to see the ways in which Wikipedia has changed over its 25 years of existence. When it started, it seemed weird. People didn't get it. How will this work? Can I trust it? Is it reliable? And now, 25 years into Wikipedia, it is one of the most stable, calm, informative, and kind places on the internet, in my opinion. I think it's kind. I think that, like, there is a general desire to learn more and be truthful and share that information with other people. And it stands in stark contrast to the vibe I get from every other corner of the internet.
4: There's a respect for the user in how lightweight the site is, and how there are no pop-up ads, in the way that you can customize whatever you want. If you don't want to see certain aspects of articles, you can customize it. You can customize your thing.
3: Oh, I didn't know that. Okay.
4: Yeah. Well, there's a bunch of plugins that I think make the experience a lot better. I like seeing the number of page views that an article gets. I think it's fun to see that at the top.
3: Yeah, you can do that
4: in settings. Mm-hmm. There are certain sects of Islam where you don't look at pictures or or renderings of Muhammad. And so there are settings you can do for that.
3: That's amazing. What do you think is the lesson Wikipedia can teach the rest of the internet. If my theory is that it's one of the nicest places online right now, what can Wikipedia teach everyone else? What can it teach these AI barons? What can it teach these social media lords? What can it teach the manosphere, the internet period, about how to do better internet?
4: People will work so much harder than you can even believe. They will do extraordinary amounts of labor if it's for a common good.
3: Mm.
4: They won't let someone profit off their backs. I don't think people will do that, especially if they don't trust the people in charge. But with Wikipedia, everything is freely licensed. And so let's say, for example, the Wikimedia Foundation really drops the ball. Let's say the Wikimedia Foundation gets taken over by this weird, they start doing weird things. They're not really putting the interests of the encyclopedia first. All of the editors could just start their own encyclopedia with the content from Wikipedia.
3: Huh.
4: And so in that way, it's like, this is truly for the people. We're not like working on this resource that's just going to help one guy get rich, or that's just going to help one organization gain clout. It's truly for everyone.
3: Yeah. Yeah. So, I mean, it seems as like the lesson might be, you know, make it open source, make it collaborative, and you might get more people to genuinely believe in and nourish these platforms. I think so much about the increasing problem with Instagram and TikTok is that as a human being, the more non-human content I see on those platforms, the more driven away from it I am. And I think a lot of these tech overlords think that by just giving us more content, we'll stick around longer. But if the more content is AI slop, we can tell and we don't want it. And I think the lesson from Wikipedia is real words, real people, real stuff, real content.
4: Mm-hmm. And respect. Like Wikipedia doesn't make any money when you go to its page. Maybe it does if you donate.
3: I'm one of those guys.
4: And see, that's great.
3: Yeah.
4: You can donate money. You can donate your time by editing.
3: Yeah.
4: I mean, it's truly just like it wants to serve the user. There's no advertising money to be made.
2: All right, if you're just not joining me, I'm talking with journalist Annie Rowerda. She's the creator of the popular social media account Depths of Wikipedia. It highlights the sweetest, weirdest, and wackiest Wikipedia pages to ever exist.
3: You have talked before in other podcasts about how some of these Wikipedia pages are home to debates that actually say a lot about the culture and the world. There's a Wikipedia page in which one of the arguments is hummus Arab, Palestinian, or Israeli food?
4: And like, that's truly a proxy war. Like, that is,
3: tell me
4: that
3: all
4: is
3: about
4: genuinely
3: it. Yeah.
4: So, I mean, I'm not involved in that particular argument. I generally shy away from some of the really serious political ones, but that's something where, I mean, it, on its surface, it's about hummus, but in reality, it's about this intractable global issue that it cannot be solved right now in the world. And so, of course, it's not going to be solved perfectly on Wikipedia. All you can do is do your best. And there are no separate versions for separate geographic areas. Like, if you're on English Wikipedia in Gaza, it's going to look the same as English Wikipedia in, I don't know, Tel Aviv. So that's not true on Facebook or for a lot of Google content or Google Maps, certainly.
3: Oh, totally, totally. Well, and it's like, I spend some time on the is hummus Arab, Palestinian, Israeli debate on Wikipedia, and watching that conversation change over time, it is an almost point-to-point way to watch the way the conversation about Israel and Palestine has changed over the years. It's quite fascinating. There are other debates that you've pointed out. Are English muffins actually muffins?
4: Right. Yeah. Should there be separate articles for English muffin and muffin, or should they be combined? There's a funny talk page message where I think her name was Melanie. She was like, for once and for all, we need to settle this.
3: What's been the silliest fight that you've seen on Wikipedia, and what does it say to you?
4: Oh, boy. There are so many that make me laugh. I often laugh about the terminology when it's like British versus American, or like, you know, British diaspora slang. Petrol versus gas. Another one that's kind of weird, and I'm sometimes surprised that this was ultimately what people settled on, was corn versus maize. People argued that corn isn't specific because you could have a corn of barley. And some people argued that maize was more global. I'm not totally convinced by that. Yeah. Anyway, after flip-flopping back and forth, it landed on maize, and that is where it remains.
3: That is, yes, yes. I do a thing with a lot of my guests on this show. I ask them to think about the pop culture that has kind of stuck to their bones, that has become a thing that they return to, something they go to over and over again to find meaning in the way that you might go to a scripture over and over again.
4: Mm-hmm.
3: I'm wondering, you know, besides the cow tipping one that you mentioned to me earlier, what Wikipedia page has become scripture to you that you just go back to all the time and find something in there each time you go to it?
4: I would have to say cow tools.
3: Wait, tell me about this.
4: Well, let me read you straight from the article.
3: Yeah.
4: Cow Tools is a cartoon from the Far Side by American cartoonist Gary Larson, published on October 28, 1982. It depicts a cow standing behind a table of bizarre, misshapen implements with the caption, Cow Tools. The cartoon confused many readers who wrote or phoned in seeking an explanation of the joke. In response, Larson issued a press release clarifying that the thrust of the cartoon was simply that if a cow were to make tools, they would, quote, lack something in sophistication. It has been described as arguably the most loathed Far Side strip ever, while also becoming a popular internet meme.
3: I love it.
4: I have a tattoo of one of the tools.
3: Shut up. What is the tool? It's like a janky saw.
4: That's exactly what it looks like. And the other tools are all weird lumps, but then this one looks so much like a saw that people were racking their minds trying to figure out what the other ones were supposed to be. Mm. And he said that it was his mistake. He shouldn't have made this look like a saw at all because that led people astray. And it reminds me of so much in life because often we think it means something. We see, we have a red herring that makes us think it all means something so profound. But in reality, there's really no greater meaning than what it is on its surface.
3: Wow. I love that. Sometimes it doesn't mean anything. I guess that is, you know, one of the biggest takeaways from Wikipedia. You know, there can be an entry for everything, but many things mean nothing. And that's okay. Last question for you. Fill in the blank. Wikipedia proves that humanity is actually blank.
4: Can I alter this a tiny bit?
3: Hmm?
4: Wikipedia proves that humanity actually cares.
3: Oh my goodness. Yeah. Yeah.
4: People care about things you've never heard of, and people care about them so much more than you can imagine. There is a retired professor in Wisconsin who goes and photographs buildings all around Wisconsin just so that there are freely licensed images of them. There's a mom in Los Angeles. I'm kind of friends with her. She's amazing. She has four kids, and she jokes, like, I just edit when I'm waiting for the laundry to be done, which is a lot, or when she's, you know, waiting to pick up kids from soccer practice or whatever. She edits on her phone, and she's written a bunch of really high quality articles about the antebellum South and a bunch of plantations and like American slavery characters and incidents and details that were kind of just locked in archives in dusty old books. So anyway, there's just people all over the place. There used to be a teenager, now he's an adult, in Mauritius, an island kind of by Madagascar. And he was writing some of the most high-quality Beyoncé-related articles that the site has. There are tiny, tiny heroes everywhere you look. And they're hidden behind the scenes, and they're anonymous. And you might never even know what they look like or what they do when they're not editing Wikipedia. But their impact is just, like, everywhere you look.
3: I love that. There are tiny heroes everywhere you look. I love that. What a perfect way to end this conversation and a perfect way to just tell everybody, if you're ever having a down day, spend a little bit of time on Depths of Wikipedia and Wikipedia, you'll probably end up feeling better. That's what I think. Yeah. Mm-hmm. Yeah. Oh, my goodness. Annie, thank you so much for your time and for what you do.
4: Well, thank you so much for your time and for what you do. And remember, you can rise whenever you choose.
2: Thanks again to my guest, Annie Rowerda. She's the creator of the popular social media account Depths of Wikipedia. I urge you to follow. It gives you warm feels a lot of the time. All right, time for a quick break. When we come back, Vulture film critic Angelica Jade Bastian. She's helping me break down this summer's latest blockbuster, The Odyssey. Stay with us.
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2: Hey, y'all, Sam Sanders here. Welcome back to my show. So if you follow the movies, you know this weekend is going to be big. The Christopher Nolan is back with a movie retelling of one of the most epic stories ever told, The Odyssey.
15: No one could stand between me and home. Not even the gods.
2: I knew I was going to have to see this movie because at this point, Christopher Nolan films are guaranteed to rule the zeitgeist for weeks, if not months, upon their release. Angelica Jade Bastian is a film critic over at Vulture, and she writes an incredible Substack called Mad Women and Muses. I wanted to have Angelica on specifically for this chat because she is not afraid to hold a controversial or unpopular opinion about a big movie.
16: Part of Nolan's genius is understanding who's best to collaborate with, which is why it's like, dude, you do not need to write the entire script yourself. You can have a co-writer.
2: So me and Angelica talked out The Odyssey, and her review began not with the big boys in the movie, like Matt Damon and Robert Pattinson. No, Angelica started with the women. Here's our chat. Enjoy.
16: In many ways, I think this movie is really fascinating on a thematic level.
2: Yes.
16: But Christopher Nolan's genius ends when a woman enters the frame.
2: Say it again.
16: We got to talk about it.
2: Say it again.
16: We got to talk about it.
2: Yes.
16: Christopher Nolan's genius ends when a woman enters the frame. And he's a smart director, incredibly intelligent director, and like has rich themes in mind. But I always bristle when people call him a genius because I'm like, writing a woman is not hard. And it's interesting to me, thinking about his like forebearers, directors who, you know, could say have had an influence on him, although he's very one of one in a way. Yeah. I don't think he's necessarily looks like a reflection on, let's say, Stanley Kubrick, Alfred Hitchcock, Michael Mann, although you can see that he is like, he exists in the way he does because of their previous work.
2: He's in their wake.
16: Yeah, he's in their wake. And that's interesting. And it's fascinating to see the way he's like improved upon, remixed, and like become his own person in a lot of ways, his own artist. But while I can, of course, say a lot of things about how Kubrick and Hitchcock treated the women on set, their women were interesting.
2: They gave them roles.
16: They gave them plot.
2: They gave them interiority. This was one of my biggest critiques of the film. Christopher Nolan and the Odyssey crew got me so hyped up with the castings.
16: Yes.
2: I was the most excited about the castings of the women.
16: Same.
2: And I'm like, oh, Anne Hathaway? More like Stan Hathaway. I stan.
3: Zendaya, Lupita, I'm ready. And then all of them get short shrift in a way that, like, pissed me off in the theater. I think I was most upset to see so little of Lupita.
16: Yeah.
3: And I get it. She's Helena Troy. I get it. But still.
16: Still. And let's be honest. The thing about The Odyssey that I've been thinking about, in part because the translator, Emily Wilson, I think is her name, she did a very notable recent translation that Nolan has, like, you know, sort of mentioned as part of his thinking with this movie. Mm-hmm. And she was interviewed for Vulture, and it was a fascinating interview, partially because she, like, pushed back on how her translation is looked at as feminist. And to paraphrase her, she was basically like, I think we should have a higher bar for what qualifies as feminist.
3: There you go.
16: Like, caring about, I'm going to say something a little controversial, caring about women characters enough to be careful in how you translate them is not inherently feminist. That should just be the baseline, right? But she made an interesting point that The Odyssey is a story that has been retold and remixed countless times, right? Which means you can do a lot with the story.
3: You can do whatever you want.
16: You can do whatever you want. You're not beholden to what any translation is saying. You can remix, you can reinterpret. So we could have gotten more Helen.
3: Yeah. I am thinking of the Madeline Miller novel, Circe.
16: Which
3: imagines this whole story through Circe's eyes. It is doable.
16: The only limit is the artist's imagination, right?
3: Woo!
16: Obviously, you know, I wouldn't expect Nolan to pull a, you know, Madeline Miller Circe. That's not his vibe. But there's something interesting about how he kind of pulls back when it comes to the women. Like, there's almost like this trepidation to go deeper.
3: You know, I felt this problem very acutely in Oppenheimer as well. Ooh. You have Florence Pugh in there, one of the best actresses of our generation, and she gets maybe 5 minutes, and half the time she has to have her clothes off.
16: Yeah, and it's like, come on, bro. Like, that one I think is, like, especially offensive because it's like, well, these are, like, women who actually live. So there's a different responsibility. I think he's in an interesting place where it's almost like you can witness this awareness that these women are important to the plot and to the male characters. But he does not know how to go beyond the most obvious and trite rendition of these women.
3: Yes. Well, and this speaks to my really big issue with, like, the state of the industry right now. I think a lot of what we think makes a genius in the biz these days is a singular act of writing and world building. And I often find that that leaves the product lacking.
16: Yeah.
3: I think White Lotus suffered because Mike White wrote it alone. I think that this movie suffers because maybe Christopher Nolan would have done better with the woman collaborator who says, here's how we flesh out these women. I think that we have a moment in the biz where you're considered more of a genius if you do it all yourself. And I'm always of the sort to say, I would love to see what a collaboration feels like from this auteur's eyes.
16: Yes. This actually brings up something that I've been talking a lot about on podcasts and would like to write about in some form.
3: Yeah.
16: But I think two things happen in the history of film, and it's broken people's brains in the modern era. One, New Hollywood cemented the French argument of the auteur, right?
3: Okay.
16: And that there were artists who were so profound in their perspective and had such a voice that the entire film was shaped around them. But
3: and
16: you can
3: singular
16: pick
3: geniuses.
16: Singular genius, right? And I think people have taken that to the bridge. And so there's also this deification of New Hollywood in general, right? And the thing is about New Hollywood is those New Hollywood filmmakers who, you know, still exist now, the, you know, Spielberg being one of them, they were very aware of film history, right? They're actually very good collaborators, and they were subverting things they studied. So now we're, like, in the wake of the obsession with auteurism in New Hollywood, which I think has kind of led people to deify doing everything themselves and being seen as a sole auteur. But, like, Hitchcock wasn't the sole auteur. His wife was too important to the movies for y'all to be saying that. So if you look a little deeper, you realize that auteur theory is an interesting window, but it should not be where your sight ends, basically. As a viewer, as a critic, as a filmmaker, you know, my favorite filmmaker, no qualifiers, but through Hollywood history, is probably Billy Wilder. Mm-hmm. And Billy Wilder started as a writer, and he always had another collaborator on his scripts, like I.A.L. Diamond, for example. You know, so he was never alone in that, and he really encouraged and loved the collaborative nature of film, and that is what makes film interesting as a medium.
3: Yes. And then this is what I kind of take offense with when I hear the Reddit bros, you know, argue so forcefully for their favorite auteur male directors. They fail to consider the fact that a lot of times what you're liking in that movie from your auteur was the film editing or the film cinematographer. And a lot of times, those are the women who don't get any credit. I think about Jaws. Jaws only works because the editor, who was a woman, took all that insanity that Spielberg had filmed and made art out of it. And it's like our whole vision of auteur, this theory of the auteur, oftentimes it is just a sexist way to only want a man to do everything.
16: Yes, and it's just like a limiting perspective on a medium that's inherently collaborative, right?
3: Exactly.
16: And I really worry about the continued deification of New Hollywood and auteur theory. I think it is, broken.
3: And I want to take a second here, speaking of women, the editor of Jaws was Verna Fields. Give her her flowers. She
16: Let's
3: did that.
16: Clap for her, snaps for her. You know, there's so many amazing, like, women, you know, editors, cinematographers. And I think because people focus so much on directing, they kind of forget that you're actually giving too much credit to the director, like you're saying. Like,
3: the director literally gets the script, it's done. The cinematographer runs the cameras. Like, the director sometimes is just sitting there being a...
16: Yeah, well, there, that's something. A whole other story with the kind of directors who aren't really as involved as people think they are. Obviously, someone like Nolan has a deep care for the image.
3: But there's a whole team of folks around him,
16: Exactly, and they deserve their flowers as well. I always think it's interesting that his wife, Emma Thomas, is like a producer on all his films. I would love to talk to her. Like, have people really, like, has anyone done, like, a really in-depth interview with her? That would be really fascinating, I think, to hear. Also, the editor on The Odyssey is actually a woman, Jennifer Lame. Let's highlight her. You know, there's a great cinematographer. Like, there's just so many people really bringing their A game, and they deserve to be highlighted. And what's part of Nolan's genius is understanding who's best to collaborate with, which is why it's like, dude, you do not need to write the entire script yourself. You can have a co-writer or you could like give somebody the
3: idea.
16: We'll
3: still think it's your movie. We will still think it's your movie.
16: Because he's a brand and a powerhouse in a way few directors are, right? He gets butts in seats in the way very, very, very, very few directors do.
3: Yeah, I will say, he does the damn thing, but there's this one moment where the camera makes it a point to make sure that I see that Matt Damon, even in middle age, is still really, really ripped.
16: Oh, I know exactly what moment you're talking about.
3: I was like, I don't care. It's a distraction. I don't care. This man has been lost at sea for how many years? He wouldn't be ripped.
16: I thought it was funny. I laughed. I was like, what are we doing here?
3: Hey, if you're just now joining me, I'm here with Vulture film critic Angelica Jade Bastian. We're breaking down Christopher Nolan's new fantasy epic, The Odyssey. Guessing you've heard of it.
16: It's also really fascinating watching the movie with the idea in mind that this is a culmination of a lot of Nolan's interests and obsessions that he's really giving himself over to. That's why the reticence and the fear wrapped up in the women characters that, you know, at least that's what I'm feeling from watching the text, is really stark. It's very notable. And, you know, there's a few lines that both Helen, played by Lupita, and the Penelope character played by Anne Hathaway say, and I was thinking, oh, somebody is going to be like, look, Nolan is getting better with women. Because there's a few interesting lines where Penelope calls out the fact that, oh,
3: she's
16: y'all
3: like,
16: are...
3: I held this kingdom together. I was the one for 20 years. It was me.
16: Yeah, and she was like, y'all acting like y'all didn't have a king. You didn't need one. You had me. we stay together because of me.
3: Because of me.
16: And then even Helen, there's like this brief moment she has with Tom Holland's character where she whispers in his ear when he's leaving the kingdom, where she's like, tell your mother I'm sorry of everything that happened in my name, which flips your understanding, right? Because you're like, oh, she probably ran off and like, you know, because that's how some renditions like really lean into her just being this lustful devil may care character.
3: Yeah.
16: But this makes you believe, oh, no, she probably didn't want any of this. We don't actually know the circumstances of everything.
3: Yeah. And then instead of just spending five more minutes there, he goes away. He goes somewhere else. Nolan goes somewhere else. At every turn, like, there's these moments when you're starting to see Anne Hathaway's character give you so much emotion, and I was just, like, waiting for a monologue. I was waiting for some interiority. I was waiting for, like, 5 minutes of Anne just letting you know whether she's talking to a servant, a friend, whoever, and we never get it. And instead, I felt like the technical brilliance of the ocean scenes and the boats and the fights was overdone. By the time I get to the end of the movie, I'm like, I get it. He likes big fight scenes.
16: Yeah.
3: They're all great, but I would have taken 15% less of that to have 20% more of Lupita and Anne and the women.
16: I agree.
3: Good God.
16: And that's how it felt with a lot of the women characters, that their whole story was so thinly drawn.
3: Yes.
16: That the movie was leaving on the table so much interesting material that I would be curious for Nolan to actually explore. You know, I would love to see him push himself in that way. And I think, you know, he deals with such meaty, complex psychological themes that it's a shame that he doesn't give himself over to these women's stories. And, you know, I do not believe in psychologically analyzing directors, but I do wonder when, like, male artists, like, struggle to write women, what's going on there? You know what I mean?
3: Yeah.
16: Because there are some notable misogynists in film history, and I would not say Nolan is a misogynist at all. That is not what I'm going to say. But there are some notable misogynistic directors in film history
3: that have made good films about women.
16: Who have, because they're fascinated by women. It's almost like they look at women as a puzzle.
3: I think about Jackie Brown. Quentin Tarantino, something's off over there. But Jackie Brown did that.
16: Yes, my favorite of his films.
3: Yeah, yeah.
16: In so many ways. I'm still mad that, like, Pam Grier didn't get an even bigger career with even greater roles, which is what she deserved and continues to deserve. What an amazing screen presence and actress, and just so gorgeous. Like, damn.
3: She's great. You mentioned when you brought up auteur theory, you said that there were two big planks of recent film history that kind of explain what's going on here. The first was auteurism. What was the second one?
16: The second one is just I can tell that modern directors really deify New Hollywood. It's like their knowledge of film history only starts with, like, New Hollywood and not all of New Hollywood. Because it's not like they're talking about the 70s blaxploitation.
3: No.
16: You know what
3: Quentin
16: I mean?
3: Was kinda.
16: Quentin was kind of. Quentin was, yeah. But they have a very thin understanding of the 70s as, like, a very rich, fascinating era in film history in this country, especially. Like, the fall of the studio system and what came after is truly fascinating. But I think because people deify the same few directors from New Hollywood, and then that's where their film understanding begins, it gives them a skewed perspective on the nature of film, its possibilities, and the importance of collaboration. You know, one thing that admittedly pisses me off, and it's something I see most commonly with actors in film, although it's not limited to them, is these people do not know film history. They do not know anything about film history. And I'm just like, no, baby, that's not good. I need you to care about film history, because this is why a lot of people act like everything they're doing is unprecedented. And then I'm like, no, actually, you have four mothers and four fathers that you need to understand. And this is why your movies suck, because y'all don't read. You barely watch movies.
3: Yeah.
16: You're not engaging with art.
3: All right, time now for a break. When we come back, more with Vulture film critic Angelica Jade Bastian. Stay with us.
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2: Hey, y'all, it's the Sam Sanders Show. Let's get back to my conversation with Vulture film critic Angelica Jade Bastian. We're breaking down this summer's most anticipated blockbuster, The Odyssey, the epic fantasy film directed by Christopher Nolan and based on Homer's ancient text. This film is so far earning a lot of critical acclaim, but we're breaking down the highs and the lows of this Hollywood juggernaut. Listeners, Angelica Jade Bastian never shies away from her opinion when it comes to art. And I like it that way. Let's get back into it. A point you made in a recent podcast appearance that I have just been thinking about ever since. And now everything I see, I ask the question. You were on Wesley Morris's podcast talking about Obsession. And you just pointed out how many films still to this day are told through a man's point of view. The vast majority, still. And I just said, oh, The Odyssey would have been... four times a captivating film, four times as much captivating, if it was just like flip the perspective.
16: I agree.
2: Why isn't Hollywood doing that more? I mean, it's misogyny, but like, dang, once you realize it and think about the point that you make, it's all men talking about men through the eyes of men. Whoa. Yeah.
16: Yeah. It's like, come on. You know, flip side of that, or related to that actually, is sometimes I'll say if for the next 100 years of film, it was only black people making movies and other marginalized people, it still wouldn't be enough to me, so let's get on it.
2: Yeah.
16: You know, it's frustrating.
2: And this idea, I know that some folks are hearing this saying, well, what do you lose if it's only women making films or only black folks making films? I think it was Toni Morrison, and I'm going to bastardize what she was saying, but she said, you know, black people have been through enough, done enough, made enough of America that you could tell the entire history of America just through black stories. Same for women, same for queer people. Like, you can tell the story of America or of the world or of Greek mythology through any lens you choose.
16: Exactly.
2: The lens can be that of a black woman or a queer man or whatever, but we're still trained to think that the only lens that is credible of high praise is that of a man.
16: Yes, yes. Related to what you're discussing is something I think about a lot for myself as not just an artist and critic and writer, but as someone who's really engaged with art, is if you're of a marginalized identity, whether you're a woman, you're queer, you're black, you're of color, or all of the above for some of us.
2: Yeah, yeah.
16: You have to study white people's stuff.
2: And know it more than they do.
16: You know whiteness better than white people do.
2: I didn't even watch Friends growing up. I knew all the Friends and their backstory.
16: And I hate that I know that because it's the most driest, sauceless-ass sitcom to ever exist.
2: Yeah, so and this is the thing. It's like I grew up knowing so much of straight history and so much of white history because you needed to know it to survive.
16: Exactly.
2: And to be in the rooms and to be in the conversations. And we don't get the reciprocity. But then this is the thing, going back to these auteurs, they can do it.
16: Yeah.
2: I always tell folks, who made The Color Purple?
3: Who made that
16: exactly,
3: movie?
16: Exactly.
3: Steven
16: Spielberg.
3: Exactly. It is possible. What I see as in opposition to this, I think a lot of people think that woke culture or DEI culture or just diversity period that we've been involved in since maybe the 90s, mm-hmm. I think it makes a lot of white creators scared to try.
16: Yeah.
3: But it's also like everyone's scared of something.
16: Yeah.
3: Try.
16: Also, fear is not a good excuse, in my opinion. If you're guided by fear as an artist, you're losing the game. You're losing yourself.
3: Yeah.
16: You're losing so much in the process. I'd, you know, honestly rather see people really try and like take a big swing. And like, yeah, if you mess up, you're going to be criticized. But that's true of any form of art you're doing. It's just how it goes.
3: How it goes. All right, listeners, if you're just not tuning in, I'm talking with Vulture film critic Angelica Jade Bastian all about this summer's latest big blockbuster, The Odyssey. To close the loop on The Odyssey first, which is a film I'm going to go see again. Mm. I'm not saying I hated it, but I had big questions and some concerns.
16: Yeah.
3: But there were moments of brilliance that I loved. I will say, though, one of my biggest pet peeves, and it's not just a Nolan problem, it seems to be a Hollywood and TV problem right now. A lot of this movie felt too dimly lit. Am I crazy?
16: No, you're not. I was wondering that alongside the sound, I was wondering, is this my movie theater or what's going on? Because there's moments where the darkness, you can make things out. And then there's other moments where I'm like, bro, I really need to see this. And I'm losing out on the information the image is supposed to provide. Like, what are we doing?
3: Yeah. There were other moments where I'm like, oh, this is great costuming, but I can't make it out. I want to see the great gowns, beautiful gowns. Show me the gowns.
16: Show me the gowns. To speaking of gowns, I loved that shade of blue that Anne Hathaway was wearing in certain scenes. Like, it's like this deep cerulean blue. And I was like, ooh, that's
3: of course she would wear cerulean.
16: I didn't even mean it like that, but
3: I love
16: you're
3: it,
16: right.
3: Though. Keep it in.
16: I love that.
3: Oh, man. Yeah. All right. So if you had to give a letter grade to The Odyssey, what would it be?
16: Oh, God, I hate letter grades.
3: I know.
16: Let's see. I'll give it a B+. But that's first viewing, you know what I mean? I, you know, the reason why I'm not graduating it to an A is some of those aesthetic quibbles about sound and lighting and the women not being written and given the grace and heft that they deserve.
3: Yeah. You know? I think I won't give it an A for structural and business reasons. When I think about all the money poured into this film and Nolan to make it an enterprise that is too big to fail, I say, as I see friends, family, and loved ones not finding work in this new Hollywood, I'm like, oh, you could have made 10 mid-budget movies with this money. You could have cut Nolan's budget by half and made 5 other movies still. And it just, watching the rollout of The Odyssey reminds me how much Hollywood is in a gilded age.
16: Ooh.
3: A have and have not moment. You're either getting the world's biggest movie that has to succeed and can never fail. It's Nolan, Odyssey, biggest cast ever. Or Maddie's Secret.
16: Yeah.
3: Where it's interesting, makes me think, but they made that thing on a shoestring budget.
16: That's a good point.
3: Feel like the middle of the road, the mid-budget. I think a lot of Cord Jefferson's speech when he was getting those Oscars for American Fiction. He's like, stop making so many movies that cost $100 million. Make 10 that cost $10 million. That's what's underscored for me with The Odyssey. It's a have-not gilded age.
16: That is a really, really fascinating use of language, calling it Hollywood's gilded age. I've been thinking about the moment in Hollywood history. And look, I love a big blockbuster when they're good, when they're really bringing it.
3: Yeah.
16: But we have to remember that stars were created in the mid-budget adult fare of rom-coms, erotic thrillers,
3: Julia
16: dramas.
3: Julia Roberts was mid-budget. They weren't Marvel films.
16: Exactly.
3: Julia Roberts came up on Mystic Pizza and Pretty Woman.
16: Yes, same with Sandra Bullock, same with like, you know, even a Keanu Reeves started off in like, you know, these smaller films. Mm-hmm. And then you get to The Matrix and its sequels.
3: Exactly.
16: You know what I mean? So it's really frustrating because I think a big problem with Hollywood is that it's obsessed with its past but doesn't understand it and continues to learn the wrong lessons.
3: Woo! On that note, thank you, Christopher Nolan.
16: Thank you, Christopher Nolan.
3: I've talked to you for about an hour now. I could talk to you for 2 or 3 hours more. I want you to leave our listeners with a recommendation. If you wanted our listeners and viewers to leave this chat right now and go watch a movie, what movie would it be?
16: Ooh, that's a really good question. I know my answer immediately.
3: Okay.
16: Sam Neill recently passed this week.
3: Yeah.
16: One of my favorite actors of all time. My first movie in theaters was Jurassic Park. He has been such an important figure in my cinema-loving life. And one of my arguments is he's one of the best Scream Kings. He's been in a lot of interesting horror movies. Okay. And so I'm going to highlight one of my favorites, John Carpenter's In the Mouth of Madness. It's from the early 90s. It's Lovecraftian without the racism. Isn't that fun? And it's just a fascinating work in which Sam Neill plays an insurance investigator who looks into people hiding money and so forth. And he's hired by a publisher to find the writer for their next major work who has disappeared with his manuscript. And he ends up happening upon the small town the writer has written about that should not exist and is on no map. It is a weird, gross, gnarly, I love that word, obviously, nasty as hell horror movie that to me argues how chaotic the universe is and that white men's obsession with logic will damn them.
3: Angelica Jade Bashan has never told a lie. You can find all of her writing and reviews over at vulture.com. Whenever you see her name on a podcast episode or an article or a review, click it, read it, play it, love it.
16: Oh, thank you. So much. 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I'm very easy to find online, yapping on Letterboxd, on Blue Sky, on Instagram. 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I have a lot of fun on Substack doing my weirdest, wildest work because I have a freedom to not think about news pegs and things like that.
3: We love it. Oh, thank you so much. Come back anytime.
16: Oh, thank you for having me, and I'd love to.
3: Listeners, thank you so much for listening to my show today. 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Our showrunner is Tyler Green. Our senior producer is Bennett Purser. Our podcast producer is Andrea Bautista. Phil Richards is our technical director. And together, Arnie Seipel and I executive produce this show. You can find more of my interviews on your favorite podcast app. A lot of them are also on YouTube. And all of it's over at kcrw.com/Sam Sanders. All right, until next time, be good to yourselves.
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7: Live from NPR News in Washington, I'm Janine Hurst. U.S. Central Command says the U.S. resumed strikes against Iran tonight for the ninth night in

Cello soloist Elisa Weilerstein portrays Don Quixote, assisted by other members of the orchestra as his sidekick Sancho Panza, and the woman who holds the Don's affections, Dulcinea. It's a bittersweet tale of impractical adventures and romance that helped coin the term quixotic. Music of Johann Sebastian Bach is also highlighted on our broadcast. Music director Rafael Payare leads the fourth orchestral suite and the Anton Webern orchestration of the complex weaving of simple melodies in the Ricercare from A Musical Offering. Also music that speaks from the voice of biblical times, the wise King Solomon and his musings on the lessons of life. Cellist Elisa Weilerstein solos in the Hebraic Rhapsody, Shalomo, by Ernest Bloch. I'm Douglas Dillon. Welcome to this broadcast by the San Diego Symphony here on KPBS. When Johann Sebastian Bach moved to Leipzig, Germany, when he assumed the post of director of music at the St. Thomas Church in 1700,

0: KPBS On Demand is supported by the Museum of Contemporary Art San Diego, now showing Giants, art from the Dean Collection, featuring art from the collection of Swiss Beats and Alicia Keys, and Hometown Heroes, a photography collection reflecting the rich culture of the border. 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
1: Begins with an overture in the typical French style of a slow opening, followed by a fugue. Then come the dances, two bourrées, a gavotte, and a pair of minuets. This fourth suite concludes with a movement marked Réjouissance, which would have been music specifically designed for some kind of royal occasion. Rafael Paere leads members of the San Diego Symphony in this performance of the Orchestral Suite No. 4 in D major by Johann Sebastian Bach.

The Orchestral Suite No. 4 in D Major by Johann Sebastian Bach, BWV 1069. Rafael Payare led this performance by the San Diego Symphony. Bach was one of the great musical recyclers. Much of this music already existed without trumpets and timpani when Bach embellished some of it for one of the cantatas he wrote for St. Thomas Church during the Christmas season of 1725. At a subsequent Collegium concert, he found ways to incorporate the trumpets and timpani into the other movements in this orchestral suite that we heard the San Diego Symphony perform today. The Swiss composer Ernest Bloch wrote a great deal of music that was expressive of his Jewish identity. He once said his religious background was, quote, the only way in which I can produce music of vitality and significance. Shalomo, the Hebraic Rhapsody, began life intended to be a work for voice and orchestra based on the book of Ecclesiastes. But rather than be bound by languages, he instead chose the cello that Bloch called an infinitely grander and more profound voice that could speak all languages. Shalomo is the Hebrew name for King Solomon, the author of Ecclesiastes, and the solo cello is his voice, beginning with several themes including a lament. Nothing is worth the pain it causes, vanity of vanity, all is vanity. I have seen all the works that are done under the sun, and behold, all is vanity. Then come three episodes as Shalomo ponders the lessons of life. Bloch wrote, of my works only Shalomo concludes in complete negation, but the subject demanded it. The only passage of light falls after the meditation of Shalomo. I found the meaning of this fragment when I used it 15 years later in the sacred service. The words are words of hope, an ardent prayer that one day men will know their brotherhood and live in harmony and peace. Cellist Alisa Weilerstein joins the San Diego Symphony and music director Rafael Payare in this performance of the Hebraic Rhapsody for cello and orchestra by Ernest Bloch. Shalomo.

0: Shalomo, the Hebraic Rhapsody for Cello and Orchestra of 1916, music by the Swiss-American composer Ernest Bloch. Alisa Weilerstein was the soloist in this performance with the San Diego Symphony, led by Rafael Paera. Many works by Ernest Bloch are grounded in his Jewish faith, but the composer maintained his inspiration was, quote, an inner voice, deep, secret, insistent, ardent, an instinct much more than cold and dry reason. He continues, it was this entire Jewish heritage that moved me deeply and was reborn in my music. To what extent it is Jewish, to what extent it is just Ernest Bloch, of that I know nothing. The future alone will decide. Alisa Weilerstein returns on the second half of this week's San Diego Symphony radio broadcast to join the orchestra in the story of Don Quixote, as musically imagined most vividly by Richard Strauss. We'll hear the misadventures of the Don and his companion Sancho Panza as they search for love and fulfillment, often with unintended results. More music of Bach as well via Anton Webern's orchestration of complex music from A Musical Offering. It's all coming up after a short pause. 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
2: Spain has won the FIFA World Cup. The European champions foiled Argentina's attempt to win back-to-back World Cup titles with a win in Sunday's final. The game featured a star-studded halftime show, countless celebrities, and President Trump was also in attendance. We'll have analysis of the game and examine the legacy of this year's tournament on the next morning edition from NPR News.
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In 1747, Johann Sebastian Bach paid a long overdue visit to Potsdam to not only see his son, Carl Philipp Emanuel, but also honor a request for a visit from the King of Prussia, Frederick the Great. The elder Bach was given the royal treatment, including a tour of the palace, and being invited to play every keyboard instrument the king owned, improvising on the spot a tune the king gave him. The host was very impressed with the results and pressed Bach to see how far he could take it, asking for a fugue with the same tune weaving amongst six independent musical lines. When Bach returned home, he revisited the tune and wrote one of his final masterpieces, a musical offering dedicated to the king, the author of the original melody. Ricercare is another term for fugue, and in 1934, Anton Webern orchestrated Bach's six-part fugue with a specific goal in mind. He wrote, "My orchestration attempts to reveal the interrelation motives." This was not always easy. Of course, it also seeks to show how I see the character of the work. Is the point to awaken what is still sleeping in the secrecy of Bach's abstract rendering, which makes it all but non-existent for almost everyone, or at least completely incomprehensible? Webern's scoring is pared down to string quintet, winds, brass, timpani, and harp, one instrument per part for the utmost clarity, and his instructions to the orchestra stressed forward movement and momentum, and that nothing be allowed to take second place. Even the softest notes must not be lost. Rafael Payare leads 16 members of the San Diego Symphony in Anton Webern's setting of the Ricercare from A Musical Offering by Johann Sebastian Bach.

The Ricercate in six voices, as scored for orchestra by Anton Webern in 1934. Rafael Payare conducted this performance by members of the San Diego Symphony. Anton Webern was a student of Arnold Schoenberg. Schoenberg had his own theory about this theme that was proffered by Frederick the Great to a visiting Johann Sebastian Bach during the composer's visit to Potsdam in 1747. Schoenberg suggested that this tune was actually written by Bach's son, Carl Philipp Emanuel, upon specific request from the king to make the theme as challenging as possible, as the surprise was sprung on the elder Bach while touring the palace.

to modernize Richard Strauss's famous quotation, "I want to be able to depict in music a glass of beer so accurately that every listener can tell whether it's a pilsner or an ale." Tone poems, that is, music with definite stories behind the notes, were growing in popularity, and Strauss's fame grew as he started writing them. The critics were dismayed at the dissonant chords he was using. In this famous example, Don Quixote attacks a flock of sheep, thinking they are the enemy.

such dissonant sounds, but people loved his music. And Strauss smiled all the way to the bank. Don Quixote is a theme in variations, but there are actually three themes. This is just part of Don Quixote's theme. The Don is represented by the solo cello, and we will hear early in the music that he is a little delusional. And here is Dulcinea, his ideal of feminine purity.

10 variations represent their adventures. In the first variation, Don Quixote attacks windmills, thinking they are giants. We hear the windmills slowly turning. And it's unmistakable when the Don is thrown from his mount.

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He contemplates the noble virtues of chivalry, honor, and gallantry in a beautiful epilogue. He remembers his life, and in one final musical detail, the Don exhales his final breath. Alisa Weilerstein is the cello soloist giving voice to Don Quixote, while principal violist Chi Yuan Shen features in the role of the faithful companion Sancho Panza. Rafael Payare leads the San Diego Symphony in this performance of the tone poem Don Quixote by Richard Strauss.

Don Quixote by Richard Strauss. The set of fantastic variations on a theme of knightly character, Opus 35. Rafael Payarre led this performance by the San Diego Symphony with cello soloist Elisa Weilerstein and featuring principal violist Chi Yuan Chen. Richard Strauss prided himself on using the sheer weight of orchestral sound to highlight the futility of some of the Don's exploits and suggested that this piece was overall a battle between, quote, one theme against nullity, and had taken the variation form, quote, ad absurdum, and showered tragicomic frivolity upon it. At one point after the composition, Strauss said he hoped Don Quixote would be a companion piece on concerts to another of his monumental tone poems, Ein Heldenleben, or A Hero's Life. Today's broadcast by the San Diego Symphony was recorded in the orchestra's home, the Jacobs Music Center, in November 2019. 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I'm your producer, Douglas Dillon, and you're listening to the San Diego Symphony on KPBS 89.5 FM San Diego and KQVO 97.7 FM Calexico. Thank you for joining us for tonight's broadcast by the San Diego Symphony here on KPBS. Next Sunday at 8 p.m., Ador DeVart leads a performance of Beethoven's Fifth Symphony. Also, soloist Lila Josefowitz will be the soloist in the Violin Concerto by John Adams. The San Diego Symphony is heard every Sunday evening at 8, right here on KPBS. And for information about upcoming live performances by the orchestra, go to sandiegosymphony.org. In our time remaining, we have music of Johann Sebastian Bach. These are selections from his third partita in E major, BWV 1006. The violinist is Victoria Belova.

Victoria Malova was the violinist in music of Johann Sebastian Bach from his Partita No. 3 in E major. Thanks for being with us for tonight's broadcast by the San Diego Symphony, Beethoven's Fifth, next Sunday at 8 p.m. Ado DeVart leads the weekly broadcast by the San Diego Symphony again next Sunday at 8, right here on KPBS, 89.5 FM, San Diego. Stay tuned for news coming up in just a moment. 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

0: can lead to full-on war, total war.
1: I mean, if this isn't full-scale war, what is?
0: Well, for example, if Iran decided that they were going to start directly striking energy facilities in the mm-hmm. Gulf, taking more oil offline, trying to hit the pipeline that is crossing Saudi Arabia and still bringing a lot of oil to the market, if the United States expanded its target set in Iran to hit a much wider range of civilian facilities than they've already hit. Right now, you look at the number of sorties per day and the types of targets being hit, and both sides are trying to signal to the other, we still want to find an off-ramp if possible. And we heard some of those signals just last night, both from Secretary of State Marco Rubio and from the Iranian foreign minister. The challenge is that it doesn't seem like the U.S. has put together the type of diplomacy or negotiating team to really get serious about trying to generate an outcome, something more than just a slapdash two-page memorandum of understanding that fell apart on first contact with reality. Mm-hmm. They've really got to invest in the diplomacy at this point, in my view.
1: President Trump spoke to reporters on the tarmac on his way back from the World Cup final and talked about Iran. Let's hear what he had to say.
2: They've got some missiles. They've got some drones. They've got some manufacturing ability, not much. We control the strait. They don't control anything. So we'll see what happens, but we hit them very hard again tonight.
1: The president seems to be saying the U.S. has the upper hand in every way. In your view, does that match reality?
0: It really doesn't match reality. From the start of the war, the focus of the U.S. in its success narrative has been how many missiles have we taken out, how many facilities have we hit, and Iran's focus has been, do we continue to control the Strait of Hormuz? And even just over the last 24 hours, as your report indicated, Iran has been able to strike vessels trying to move through a route that it has not approved through the Strait of Hormuz, showing that it can continue to hold ships at risk there. So we're not going to, in my view, bomb or blockade Iran into complete submission here. We need to convert the pressure that we've created into diplomacy. And in this, Iran has a lot of leverage that it did not have before this war started, but the U.S. obviously has some leverage too. That's what has to lead to a diplomatic outcome that could stick. That's what failed a few weeks ago, and that's what we have to get back to.
1: And the leverage being its control over the Strait of Hormuz?
0: Its control over the Strait of Hormuz is the primary card that it can play today that theoretically it always had, but now it has proved in actuality it can put down on the table in a way that stops, to a substantial extent, traffic flowing to the global market. It also has leverage in that it can strike American bases and Gulf countries as well. It still has not been completely taken off the battlefield when it comes to missile and drone capability that can cause harm. Even the tragic deaths of American service members over the weekend, people who put their lives on the line for this country.
1: That preliminary agreement with the U.S. had a lot of benefits for Iran. I mean, critics would say too many benefits. There may have been a financial windfall for Iran. It was allowed to export oil. It was poised to receive frozen assets and a reconstruction fund. I mean, why would Iran continue to escalate and give up those economic incentives and return to fighting?
0: I think what happened with this document, with this memorandum of understanding, is there was a crucial paragraph that left ambiguous exactly how much control Iran had over the strait. The U.S. came out and said, this limits their ability to control traffic through the strait. We can send ships close to the shoreline of the other neighboring country of Oman. The Iranians said, no, that paragraph says we get to decide where ships go and when, and that misunderstanding, that difference is what led to the breakdown here. So the biggest thing that has to happen, in my view, is greater clarity about what exactly the nature of traffic through the strait will look like. And here I do think that economic sanctions relief combined with an end to the fighting could generate enough incentive for Iran to come to the table in a serious way. But make no mistake, because Trump launched this war, Iran is going to emerge from it with more control over the strait than it came into it with, and that is the wages of launching a war that, from my perspective and many others, should not have been launched in the first place.
1: What would it take? I mean, this, at the center of this are people's lives, people being displaced, thousands of Iranians killed, U.S. service members being killed with no clear strategy on how it ends. I mean, what would it take for the two sides to return to negotiations?
0: So from my perspective, both sides do still have an incentive to try to end this before it just slides into a total forever war. I think both sides want to avoid that. What it's going to take that we haven't seen yet is a true, serious diplomatic effort with professionals on both sides negotiating a real document rather than having this kind of slapdash thing that we saw before, because as we could see, that couldn't stick.
1: Jake Sullivan served as President Biden's national security advisor and helped to negotiate the 2015 Iran nuclear deal. Thank you for your time and your insights.
0: Thanks for having me.
1: This is NPR News.
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5: Well, southbound 5, you'll find a bit of a backup, 56 to Carmel Mountain. They've been doing a lot of road work in the area, so that might be adding to it. South 163, some slowing into Balboa Park just before you get into downtown, maybe in part from an earlier crash. North 5 and the North 805 are still up to speed out of our South Bay. 54 to the 52 should take you about 20 minutes. West 52 still looking pretty decent on the summit. And South 15, heavy traffic in Temecula. Once you're past the lower 79, it picks up. 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More information at unbound.org. 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
6: Live from KPBS in San Diego, this is Morning Edition. I'm Corey Suzuki. Thousands of people gathered along University Avenue in San Diego this weekend for Pride. The San Diego Union-Tribune reports more than 100,000 people came together to celebrate the strength and diversity of the LGBTQ+ community. This weekend's gathering comes as the Trump administration has repeatedly targeted LGBTQ+ people, limiting gender-affirming care for transgender Americans, and removing federal references to LGBTQ+ history. The average price of a gallon of gas in San Diego County continued to rise this weekend, increasing to around $5.56 yesterday. The average price has risen 12 cents over the past 5 days, according to figures from the AAA and Oil Information Service. The average price has increased 87 cents since the U.S. and Israel attacked Iran in February, sending oil prices higher and drastically accelerating increases at the gas pump. This is KPBS.
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8: This is Morning Edition from NPR News. I'm Michelle Martin.
1: And I'm Leila Fadel. Journalist Pamela Koloff has long been fascinated by the role of jailhouse snitches in wrongful capital convictions.
9: The National Registry of Exonerations has logged that 25% of death penalty exonerations had a jailhouse informant whose testimony contributed to that wrongful conviction.
1: These informants are also accused of crimes, so they trade alleged confessions from other accused people in jail to get leniency or to get out from under the charges against them. So when Koloff, who's covered wrongful convictions for decades, got an email about a man on death row in Florida named James Daly, she almost didn't take it up.
9: But there was a throwaway line at the end of her email about how the star witness in her client's case had been a former police officer turned career con artist turned jailhouse snitch, and that caught my attention.
1: That man was Paul Skalnick, and her book Catch the Devil tells Skalnick's story and the story of Daly, who is still sitting on death row in Florida.
9: Nobody until I encountered Paul Skalnick had the sort of outrageous type of story that I thought readers would find really engaging.
1: Now, he's the central witness in James Daly's death row case. Tell us about your many interviews with Paul Skolnick.
9: I hoped that with his cooperation, I could tell the real inside story of how he had done this, both in Jim Daly's case and in upwards of 40 different cases. I went to see him in federal prison in Dallas in 2018, and he told me everything that I wanted to hear, and I was elated by this. And so he strung me along enough before I realized, oh, he's not going to tell me anything.
1: Wow.
9: And I'm going to have to piece this together myself.
1: Tell me about James Daly.
9: He came of age in the 50s and 60s. He went to Vietnam and he arrived at the height of the Tet Offensive in 1968. That broke open something in him that really could never be put back together. So he descended into quite severe alcoholism and fell in with a group of people. One of them was a man named Jack Piercy, who ultimately was connected to this crime that Jim now sits on death row for.
1: What is the role of Paul Skolnick in his case?
9: Both Jack Piercy and Jim Daly were arrested for the murder of a 14-year-old girl in 1985, and all available evidence points to Jack Piercy, but he pinned this on Jim Daly. The only eyewitness, quote unquote, to Jim committing this crime was Jack Piercy, who was the lead suspect in the case. And so after Jack Piercy got a life sentence rather than death, Jim was up next. Investigators went to great lengths to find a snitch to testify against Jim. And that's where Skolnick stepped in and then delivered this incendiary testimony on the stand.
1: Now, you report out what seems to conclude that there is a real possibility he had nothing to do with this crime.
9: That's correct.
1: What does his case say about the larger criminal justice system?
9: What you see in Jim's case is that the system is designed, unfortunately, to compound error. They don't look forward necessarily at new evidence or scientific innovations with forensic science or things like that. The jury verdict is sacrosanct, and there are important reasons for that, but it means that once someone like Paul Skolnick gives sworn testimony that a prosecutor has sponsored and has said is credible, and a jury has heard it and has rendered a verdict, it is almost impossible to undo that testimony. There's a conviction on the books, but is it the right conviction?
1: Does he have a death warrant right now?
9: He does not. He's 80 years old right now. But I think one thing just to add, sometimes when prosecutors are so focused on winning a conviction that they forget some of the other people, the collateral damage of that. There are teenage girls who Paul Skolnick abused as his crimes escalated. One in particular was a 12-year-old girl who went to police officers and told them what happened. Mm-hmm. And that 12-year-old girl's case was swept under the rug, and that was because he had become too valuable of a source to them. One of the most powerful things that happened while reporting this book was going back and finding those women and telling them that I had found the police reports, that I believed them, that there were witness statements in here, that these were prosecutable cases. And that meant so much to them.
1: You spent years reporting this out meticulously, poring over documents, speaking to anybody that you could. And now this book is out in the world. Why was it so important to tell this particular story?
9: Jailhouse informants are a feature, not a bug, of our criminal justice system. And what will it take to make people understand that when you have people who are in prison who have the implicit understanding, even if it's never said by an investigator or a prosecutor, that if they give helpful testimony at trial, that they could get a sentence reduction or even freedom. This is what we call incentivized testimony. How is it possible that that is testimony that prosecutors are putting on the stand and making look credible, especially we know in death penalty cases?
1: Pamela Koloff is a reporter at ProPublica and a staff writer at the New York Times Magazine. She is the author of Catch the Devil, a true story of murder, deception, and injustice on the Gulf Coast. Thank you so much and congratulations on your book.
9: Thank you so much for having me.
1: Paul Skolnick died in a Texas nursing home in 2020. This is NPR News.
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14: Live from NPR News in Washington, I'm Dave Mattingly. The Pentagon says a 25-year-old first lieutenant from Hawaii and a 19-year-old private from Texas are among three U.S. service members killed since Friday amid escalating attacks with Iran. The two were killed in an Iranian missile strike on a base in Jordan. The third service member was killed in Iraq during a controlled detonation of an Iranian drone. Israeli Prime Minister Benjamin Netanyahu is criticizing the International Criminal Court as well as New York Mayor Zohran Mamdani. Here's NPR's Emily Fang.
15: In a statement, Netanyahu called the International Criminal Court, or ICC, a, quote, kangaroo court, and questioned its authority after its chief prosecutor was suspended after being accused of sexual misconduct by a former employee. Netanyahu also wrote that Mamdani is trying to, quote, divert attention. The ICC had charged Netanyahu and his former defense minister with war crimes and crimes against humanity in Gaza, but neither the U.S. nor Israel are members of the ICC. Netanyahu had been planning to travel to the U.S. this week, but he postponed after the late Senator Lindsey Graham's funeral was delayed to the end of July. Mamdani has said he is still researching whether he'd have the legal power to detain Netanyahu when he comes to New York for the United Nations General Assembly in September. Emily Fang, NPR News, Tel Aviv.
14: This is NPR News from Washington.
6: It's Morning Edition from KPBS. I'm Corey Suzuki. The city of Del Mar kicked off its 87th racing season on Friday. Thoroughbred club officials said roughly 20,000 people came to opening day. Last year, organizers say the race had a $300 million impact on the local economy. But that was with Del Mar hosting the Breeders' Cup. Del Mar is not hosting the Cup this year, but officials say the races still have a significant impact. Aaron Bailey is the vice president of marketing for the Del Mar Thoroughbred Club.
16: It's a huge economic impact. The restaurants are full. The hotels are full. We also had thousands of jobs that, you know, during the summer. So it's a big impact to the city of San Diego and the city of Del Mar.
6: This season, there will be 32 racing dates over 8 weeks. Unlike last year, when the season ended a week after Labor Day, this year it ends on Labor Day. Coming up on KPBS, find out what Comic-Con means to a comic book shop less than a mile away from the convention floor.
17: Comic-Con it's our Super Bowl. Last year during Comic-Con was our busiest week of the year since we've been open.
6: We check in with Now or Never Comics to see how it prepares for one of the largest pop culture conventions in the world. The National Weather Service has issued a high surf advisory for San Diego County. Forecasters say south and southwest facing beaches could see large breaking waves of 4 to 7 feet with sets up to 8 feet. They're asking inexperienced swimmers to stay out of the water. The advisory will be in effect until Tuesday night. Coastal highs today between 74 to 79 degrees. In the inland valleys, partly cloudy with patchy fog this morning, becoming mostly sunny with highs from 86 to 91. In the mountains, partly cloudy, highs to 82 to 91, and winds picking up this afternoon. 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
5: Well, South 5 backed up from the 56 to Carmel Mountain. They've been doing road work in the area, might be adding to it. And in part from an earlier crash, South 163 already a bit slow through Balboa Park as you head downtown. North 5 and the 805 are pretty decent out of our South Bay. North 805 may be a little slow near the 94. So far, West 94, a pretty nice drive into downtown. West 8 is also up to speed. West 52 is looking great. South 15, you've got some tough traffic in Temecula and then picks up. 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More information at unbound.org. For KPBS, I'm Tori Peck.
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1: It's Morning Edition from NPR News. I'm Leila Fadel.
8: And I'm Michelle Martin. Good morning. Spain are World Cup champions once again. Spain defeated Argentina 1-0 in New Jersey to claim their second title. NPR's Jasmine Garst was at the game and is with us now to tell us more about it. Good morning.
18: Good morning.
8: Okay, you watched so many matches this World Cup. Was this what you were expecting for this final one?
18: I'm going to be totally honest with you here. It was a little bit of a very slow sizzle between these two powerhouses. You know, there's that saying, when an unstoppable force meets an immovable object. Argentina's notoriously intense attack was stymied over and over and over again by Spain's impenetrable defense. It was a rowdy game. There were several yellow cards. Argentina player Enzo Fernandez got a red card. He left Argentina playing with just 10 men. The game went into 30 minutes of extra time, and by the end, Spain had dominated completely. They made 20 shots on goal compared to just 2 by Argentina, and one of those shots was the game winner. Spain's Fernan Torres made a goal at the minute 106. Overall, I would say Spain was a better team, but Argentina really made them work for it.
8: You know, Argentina came in with so much hype. They're defending champion. They've won World Cup 3 times. They were runner-up 3 times. Why do you think they fell short this time?
18: I think Spain was just better. And, you know, listen, let's face it. Argentina had a tough go during the knockout games of this tournament. After the game, Argentina's coach, Lionel Scaloni, was asked what's next for him. He got really emotional.
19: Sobre todo, volver a resetearse, volver a formar un grupo como este, que difícilmente se vuelve a formar. Y me duele el alma. Lo siento.
18: He said forming another group like this would be hard to recreate. And he says it just hurts his soul. And then he apologized and left the news conference in tears.
8: I have to say, though, Argentina provided some thriller moments with at least come from behind victories, even if they didn't dominate throughout. Anyway, it was exciting. Okay, tell us about Spain and this winning squad.
18: Well, you know, Spain hasn't been as showy as other teams. They've been playing like this quiet, relentless tournament. They only gave up 1 goal across all their 8 matches. That set a World Cup record and is a testament to just how solid that defense was. Here's Spanish coach Luis de la Fuente about what he told his players right before kickoff.
20: Ha habido una frase que hemos dicho. Señores, tenemos una cita con la historia. Vamos a llegar los primeros.
18: He said, there is a phrase we've used. Gentlemen, we have a date with history. Let's be the first to arrive. I think Spain's story is really one of, you know, mind your own business. By that, I mean, don't be too flashy. Just do good work quietly, and it's going to pay off.
8: You know, if you follow the post-game analysis, a lot of the discussion was about how Spain has really managed to turn into a global force on the soccer field. Say more about that.
18: Well, yeah. I mean, not only is the men's team now ranked number one, also they're joining the Spanish women, who are also ranked number one and are the defending World Cup champions. This is the first time a country has held both titles simultaneously.
8: Okay, Jasmine, just give us a couple words about the Argentine superstar Lionel Messi. You followed him for years. What's next for him?
18: He's hinted that he's going to be retiring. I mean, by the next World Cup, Messi's going to be 43, and soccer, that's getting up there. But Messi remains one of the greatest players in the world. Who knows? Maybe now he goes on to coach.
8: That is NPR's Jasmine Garst in New York. Jasmine, thank you.
18: Thanks for having me.
1: Since the days of Florence Nightingale, the founder of modern nursing, the profession has been seen as women's work. But as male-dominated industries like manufacturing decline, nursing has emerged as a stable career choice for all. NPR's Andrea Hsu reports.
2: When Hatem Nasser went off to college at the University of Alabama at Birmingham, his family wanted him to study computer science. He decided to give it a shot.
21: Okay, I'll try it. I absolutely hated it.
2: He thought about switching to physical therapy.
21: I knew I was like more like hands-on. I wanted to help people.
2: And then one of his friends said he wanted to become a doctor. Nasser ruled that out pretty quickly, thinking about how long it would take.
21: Like how many years I have to go to school, stuff like that. I was like, I don't want to waste my life doing that much school.
2: But nursing? Now that sounded promising. Jobs are plentiful, and they pay well. The national median wage for registered nurses tops $90,000 a year. Most of all, Nasser says, the work appealed to him.
21: Just being very caring and like advocating the best as possible for a patient, because that's when they're at their lowest.
2: Now, nursing is an overwhelmingly female occupation due to stereotypes that nursing isn't manly or that men lack qualities like compassion and patience. Across the country, only about 1 in 8 nurses are men. But their share has risen slowly thanks to ongoing efforts by schools like this one. At the University of Alabama at Birmingham, about 1 in 6 nursing students are men. Professor Curry Bordelon, who's also president-elect of the American Association for Men in Nursing, has worked his whole career to set a new narrative around nursing.
22: It's a profession, it's open to all, and it's a long-term career opportunity.
2: A job in nursing, he says, can provide stability and predictability, qualities that are hard to come by these days. It's what drew Chris Jones in. He grew up in a small town south of Birmingham and was the first in his family to go to college.
23: Part of the reason that I became a nurse is I just wanted to ensure that I was going to be able to take care of myself. And if I wanted to start a family one day, too, that I could do that as well.
2: Jones grew up around a lot of nurses, but he says nursing isn't generally marketed to men as an option. It's not a conversation boys have when they're young.
23: They're not shown that it's an opportunity to them. The career figures, if nursing is going to be represented, it's usually probably going to be a female.
2: Now he's happy to represent. He got his baccalaureate degree in nursing 3 years ago. He then worked in the cardiothoracic ICU and rose to become an assistant nurse manager. Now he's working toward a master's in nursing and an MBA here at the University of Alabama at Birmingham.
23: It'd be pays for you to go back to school. It's free.
2: Ethan Stenson also chose nursing his freshman year of college because of the job security. His aunt's a nurse, so he says no one in his family questioned the choice.
24: I'm sure my family's just glad I'm in college still and not doing something else.
2: This last semester, he's been doing a preceptorship, kind of like a specialized internship in a hospital psych unit.
24: So it's more of a kind of dangerous unit physically. And I feel like me working some of the more dangerous patients, they kind of calm down just from me being there.
2: He graduates next month and already has a job lined up in that same unit.
24: I feel like it's really easy to get a psych job if you're a nurse. They're really hunting people all the time.
2: Hatem Nasser, the guy who started out in computer science, well, he's also about to graduate. He's accepted a job in the heart and lung transplant ICU. He says it's great being in demand.
21: I know, like, engineers-wise, like, I have a brother that it takes a little longer for them to find a job. So we're grateful for it.
2: And their families are grateful, too. Andrea Hsu, NPR News, Birmingham.
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5: South 5 kind of jammed up from the 56 Carmel Mountain. They've been doing some road work in the area, adding to it. Northbound 5, a little slowing starting past the 54 in National City. North 805 slowing just a bit as you get closer to the 94. You've got a bit of a slowdown south 163 just before you get into downtown. That was in part from an earlier crash. All out of the East County is up to speed, 52, 8, and 94 West. 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
6: Live from KPBS in San Diego, this is Morning Edition. I'm Corey Suzuki. A new state appellate court ruling could give agencies a lot more time to respond to public records requests. In this week's Why It Matters segment, Voice of San Diego's Scott Lewis explains how this time he became part of the news.
4: Several years ago, Voice of San Diego sued the San Diego Unified School District. We believed they were illegally delaying the release of public records. Our requests were taking years to fulfill. The law requires that agencies make public records, quote, promptly available. We said that should mean days or weeks, not months or years. We lost, and we appealed to the State Court of Appeal. And now, that court ruled against us. The court listed a number of factors an agency may cite for why it's taking so long. Now that decision has set a new precedent. Agencies are already citing it to explain delays in producing records. We have asked the California Supreme Court to retract the precedent set by the decision. But until they do, or until the law changes, there may be more delays in responding to public records requests. I'm Scott Lewis for Voice San Diego, and that's why it matters.
6: Comic-Con kicks off Wednesday with Preview Night. Now or Never Comics has been preparing for this for almost a year. It's the only comic book store within walking distance of the convention center. KPBS Arts reporter Beth Accomando takes us behind the scenes of how one small shop prepares for an onslaught of pop culture fans.
9: 2 weeks ago, things were deceptively calm at Now or Never Comics.
17: We've got everything broken down into buckets, like our cleaning stuff, our staffing stuff. So this is basically our huge to-do list for Comic-Con. We've got due dates lined up for everything. We've got ownership tagged on here. I ordered a ton of bags yesterday. Stuff's already shown up today, so I'll mark bags done.
9: But it was the calm before the Comic-Con storm.
17: And this is the only thing that I'm disorganized for, Beth. Like, I'm not this on top of anything else in my life.
9: That's Aaron Trites, owner of Now or Never Comics. When Trites decided to open a comic book store in San Diego, he factored Comic-Con into his plans.
17: Comic-Con's a huge part of the reason that Now or Never opened up downtown. We're at 1055 F Street. We are less than a mile from the front door to Hall H.
9: And the location has paid off.
17: Comic-Con is, it's our Super Bowl. Last year during Comic-Con was our busiest week of the year since we've been open.
9: Business has been so good that he doubled the size of the store last December to celebrate 7 years at the location. And it's a great location because unlike many conventions, San Diego Comic-Con creates a campus that encourages people to venture out.
17: To be able to like go outside and have like all this other stuff happening on the greenway right in front is awesome. To be able to walk into the gas lamp and see like all these businesses taking over, everything downtown looks and feels like Comic-Con. I've been going to conventions for, you know, 30 years and there's nothing like that.
9: And that means Now or Never becomes part of the Comic-Con campus while offering a geeky space that's free to the public.
17: It's nice to be able to provide kind of an alternative for folks that aren't able to get into the con. Gives people a little taste of Comic-Con without having to get into the convention center.
9: And Trites works hard to lure people to the shop with events and ever-popular exclusives.
17: We're doing two store exclusive covers this year. We've got the Exquisite Corpses Rascal Randy number one. This version is only available from Now or Never. We have 500 copies that we'll be selling during Comic-Con. We are also doing a store exclusive variant of Godzilla vs. San Diego Comic-Con. The cover art is by our friend Justin McKee.
9: Exclusives are definitely a draw, even old ones.
17: I've got boxes behind me of Comic-Con exclusives from years past. We'll get so many folks who will stay the week after Comic-Con who are visiting from Australia or from Italy, and they're looking for something that they can only get in San Diego. So having those con exclusives is a huge plus.
9: But Trites doesn't stop there. He also brings in talent for signings.
17: We know for sure that on Wednesday, we've got Patrick Horvath signing, creator from Beneath the Trees Where Nobody Sees. We have Matt Rosenberg coming in for a signing on Thursday. We have Corpse Tour confirmed on Saturday. Those are the three events that we've got 100% locked down. We are still getting folks reaching out like almost every day.
9: Like publishers who don't have a booth at Comic-Con but still want to hold an event. Or international artists.
17: We got an art rep from the Philippines, says that they've got four creators. Two of them are currently working on Spawn.
9: Trites wants to accommodate as many requests as possible, but he has limited space and a small team. Plus, there will be vendors suddenly needing 1,000 boards and bags or collectors trying to sell something.
17: I've got a 9.8 graded giant size X-Men number one that I'm bringing to the show to sell for $40,000. What is your offer?
9: But that's the nature of the beast.
17: It's coming in hotter than I'd like it to, but that's Comic-Con. We will start to see an uptick in traffic on Monday. Nothing cuckoo bananas. And then Wednesday is when the rubber really meets the road. Thursday, because it's the first official day of the show, is probably going to be our lowest traffic day in the shop. That still doesn't mean that it's a slow day in the shop. It's still going to be like three times an average Thursday for us.
9: Trites has a dedicated team of staff and volunteers. But Comic-Con can be daunting and challenging, even for the most experienced veterans.
17: If anybody has any questions, do not hesitate to give me a shout. If you think of something, you know, midnight the day before Comic-Con, like, do not hesitate, like, call, email, text, mention it in the shop.
9: Because Comic-Con is like a force of nature and will hit town on Wednesday, whether you're ready or not. Beth Accomando, KPBS News.
6: Comic-Con runs this Wednesday through Sunday at the San Diego Convention Center. Now or Never Comics is located at 7th and F Street. Looking ahead this week, near-seasonal temperatures are expected through the first half of the week in San Diego County, with an increase in both high and low temperatures for the middle to end of week. The National Weather Service says Thursday could be the warmest day of the week, with high temperatures from 5 to 10 degrees above average.
5: South 5, a bit jammed up here before the 56 to Carmel Mountain. They've been doing a lot of road work in the area, might be adding to it. Northbound 5, some slowing now in National City, just past the 54. Once you're past Main, it looks great. North 805, also getting a little bit slower out of National City. It's just kind of off and on into North Park. Westbound 8, still okay. West 52, a little back up between the 125 and Mast. 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
10: 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I'm David Freudberg. 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
13: From Marketplace in Washington, I'm Kimberly Adams. We'll get to AI in a bit, but first, a check-in on what's ahead today in economic data. For that, I'm joined by Julia Coronado, founder and president of Macro Policy Perspectives and a professor at the University of Texas, Austin. Good morning, Julia.
14: Good morning.
13: The Conference Board will release its leading economic index report later this morning. What are you going to be looking for in that?
14: Well, honestly, with a war going on that ebbs and flows, the leading economic indicators aren't even as leading as they used to be. So right now, really, all eyes are back on the war, the flow of energy, energy prices, which had just given consumers some relief, look to be on the way back up again. So it remains a very fluid environment.
13: The major U.S. banks released their earnings last week. What were your main takeaways?
14: There's a lot of activity on the trading side because of the volatility that generates a lot of revenues. There's a lot of capital raising happening related to the AI. That's another source of revenues for banks. And consumers are holding in. They're not booming, but they're not falling off a cliff. So overall, the banks are doing just fine.
13: When it comes to AI, we have seen quite a sell-off in some of these biggest AI companies, and it's been sending Asian markets down for sure, and there was a sell-off in U.S. markets last week as well. What do you think is ahead there?
14: Well, there's another threat from a Chinese company that is apparently producing AI at a much, much lower cost. This is part of the competition that AI companies are having, who will win the race. And part of that depends on how efficiently you're producing the AI. There's a level of sophistication versus the efficiency and cost of production. And this is a whole new frontier. So we're seeing some of those higher valued companies under pressure because of that.
13: Julia Coronado is founder and president of Macro Policy Perspectives. Thank you, Julia.
14: My pleasure.
13: Let's do the numbers. The Dow is down 13 points, basically flat. The S&P 500 is up 0.5%, and the NASDAQ is up 0.8%. The 10-year Treasury yield is up at 4.57%.
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13: For some, artificial intelligence is exciting, a way to make work easier and more productive. But for others, it's something to fear, a powerful tool that could completely upend the workforce and strip people of their jobs. Linda Hill is a professor of business administration at Harvard Business School and the faculty chair of the Leadership Initiative there. She studies how organizations navigate these kinds of challenges and the risks that come with AI. I recently spoke with her at the Aspen Institute's Business and Society Summit, where I asked her how leaders should approach employees who are concerned about AI.
16: Well, one of the things we see is if you really want to make AI be adopted by people, you as a leader have to be the role model. And you need to show them that you're willing to experiment and learn and collaborate with others, too, to get it done. And this is, again, not something that all leaders are comfortable with. So we did a study and we've interviewed a number of people, but I think our survey now has been about almost over 9,000 executives. And what we found is those leaders who are actually using the technology themselves, making mistakes, letting people see that they make mistakes, are much more likely to get employees to want to adopt these technologies.
13: One of the pushbacks that I've been hearing from people is that all of this is being presented as inevitable, that this is coming, workers need to prepare, leaders need to change, organizations have to adapt. But is it really so inevitable that we all have to adjust to a new world in which AI influences everything at work?
16: I think it's inevitable that we're going to have to respond to the fact that this technology exists. How we respond, that is a choice we get to make. And leaders, of course, of our organizations have a lot to do with whether we make choices that lead to the responsible use of AI or not. But no, I don't think you can resist it. So I think you do need to try to educate yourself. So my digital natives who are on my team made me learn how to vibe code and made me learn how to do all kinds of things that I would not have done on my own. But now that I kind of understand it, it actually terrifies me more as well as excites me more. So I think that you can't say I'm not going to use it. The other thing, though, that I think we have to pay a lot of attention to is, as you may see, many young people are more nervous about these technologies. Some of it is about, am I going to have a job? But really, a lot of it is about sustainability and what is the impact on society if, in fact, large numbers of people are unemployed. So I think that the word responsible, which is a tricky word, and what does responsible mean, is something that all leaders need to be thinking about and all citizens need to be thinking about as well.
13: Some of these new technologies are so powerful that it can put companies and leaders in very difficult situations when it comes to government regulation, when it comes to pushback from employees. How do you see leaders trying to walk these lines?
16: I think leaders need to learn how to ask the right questions and not just accept from technologists that this is what you need to do. It can be very useful to have someone in the conversation who has the beginner's eye, that is, does not understand the technology, because they are going to be willing to ask, quote, that stupid question that gets at first assumptions. And so, in fact, what I would say to leaders to avoid these kinds of circumstances is your experts tell you stuff, but guess what? You still need to use your own human judgment, your own set of values, and your sense of purpose of your organization to really interrogate those experts about what the implications might be of actually taking the actions they're suggesting you take. Because one of the biggest problems we have with technology is that people are afraid to speak up and take on the expert.
13: Linda Hill is a professor of business administration at the Harvard Business School. Thank you so much for sharing your expertise.
16: Thank you for having me.
13: There's more to my conversation with Professor Hill. If you missed it, you can find it in our Marketplace Morning Report podcast feed. In Washington, I'm Kimberly Adams with the Marketplace Morning Report. 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
5: It's getting a little bit slower through National City, North 5, the 54 to Main. North 805 starting to slow a bit in National City, kind of off and on into Mission Valley. A little slower through Balboa Park, South 163. They did clear lanes South 5 Carmel Mountain. Speeds looking much better. And South 5 Oceanside to the split should take you about 25 minutes. Southbound 15 is fairly decent. I am seeing a little slowing closer to the 78. 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
28: Live from NPR News in Washington, I'm Libby Casey. The U.S. Department of Defense says another service member has been killed in the war with Iran, and it has identified two other casualties of an Iranian attack in Jordan Friday. NPR's Jane Arraf has details.
29: Central Command says a service member was killed in a controlled detonation of an Iranian drone in the Kurdistan region of Iraq. And the Pentagon announced the names of two military personnel killed in an Iranian missile strike Friday on an airbase in Jordan. It said they were First Lieutenant Tyler James Feehan, 25, of Ava Beach, Hawaii. Private Isabella Gonzalez of Carrollton, Texas, died a day later. She was 19. Both were with Air Defense Artillery Regiments. The U.S. military says 17 service people have now been killed in the war with Iran. Iran says about 3,000 Iranians have been killed, many of them civilians. Jane Arraf, NPR News, Amman.
28: The United Kingdom has a new prime minister. Andy Burnham took office today, replacing Keir Starmer, who was ousted by his own centre-left Labour Party. NPR's Lauren Frayer reports from London.
1: In his first speech as Prime Minister, Andy Burnham acknowledged that he is the seventh occupant of 10 Downing Street in a decade and said he wants to restore confidence in this country.
2: Britain needs to show the world that we can regain our stability once again.
1: He pledged to, quote, reindustrialize Britain, build more public housing, end what he called rough sleeping, homelessness, and announce plans Tuesday to address rising costs of living. His predecessor Starmer said he's giving Burnham his full support as he reverts to what they call a backbencher in Parliament. Lauren Frayer, NPR News, London.
28: Maine Democrats are entering the final stretch to nominate a new candidate to challenge Republican Senator Susan Collins this November. A frontrunner has emerged to replace Graham Plattner, who dropped out of the race this month after being accused of rape, which he denies. Maine Public's Steve Missler reports.
3: Former Maine Senate President Troy Jackson held a commanding lead of delegates after the weekend's party caucuses. While those delegates aren't bound to Jackson, most have already said they'll back him at this coming Saturday's nomination convention. Should he secure the nomination, Jackson will push a progressive platform championed by his longtime ally, Vermont Senator Bernie Sanders. The 58-year-old logger has been involved in Maine politics for more than 20 years and has become a strong ally of labor unions and activists, many of whom were elected as convention delegates over the weekend. For NPR News, I'm Steve Missler in Sanford, Maine.
28: Vice President J.D. Vance and Second Lady Usha Vance have welcomed their fourth child, a boy named Alec Neil Vance. He is the first baby born to a sitting vice president in more than 150 years. This is NPR News.
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6: Live from KPBS in San Diego, I'm Corey Suzuki. The Centers for Disease Control and Prevention says lettuce served at Taco Bell is the cause of a cyclosporiasis outbreak in five states. As consumers question the safety of fresh produce, KPBS health reporter Heidi DeMarco explains why avoiding it altogether could do more harm than good.
7: A food safety scare can change the way we eat, sometimes overnight. But that fear can have unintended health consequences. That's according to Angelia Bruce. She's an oncology dietitian at Sharp Healthcare.
9: In a moment of panic or crisis, it can start to become a habit or start to develop these food fears.
7: San Diego County health officials have reported 8 cases of cyclosporiasis so far this year. None are related to the current outbreak. Bruce says even when food safety concerns arise, it's important not to lose sight of the health benefits of produce, especially fiber.
9: Ironically, it supports our immune system.
7: She says fruits and vegetables also provide phytonutrients that support overall health.
9: Phytonutrients are these compounds that are in foods that have antioxidant properties, anti-inflammatory properties.
7: Instead of avoiding produce altogether, Bruce says consumers should focus on washing your produce and your hands to minimize the risk. Health officials say anyone with symptoms should contact a healthcare provider. For everyone else, Bruce says the goal is to be cautious, not fearful. Heidi DeMarco, KPBS News.
6: Officials say the Thorn Fire in rural southeastern San Diego County has reached 100% containment on Sunday after burning 1,200 acres. Four structures were damaged or destroyed, but no further details were immediately available. No injuries were reported. 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
5: Little slower through National City, North 5. It's kind of off and on to the 15. The 805, a little slow as you get closer to the 94. Again, kind of off and on into Mission Valley. Some slowing through Balboa Park, South 163. You've got some traffic on top of the Summit, West 52. West 8 is wide open. El Cajon to the 5 will take you just about 20 minutes. And South 115, just a little slow near the 78. South 5, Oceanside to the Split, 25 minutes. 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
0: I'm Peter O'Dowd. 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
12: It's Morning Edition from NPR News. I'm Leila Fadel.
14: And I'm Michelle Martin. Good morning. The House has just 1 week left before lawmakers head back to their districts for the August recess.
12: House Speaker Mike Johnson has a lot he wants to get done in that week. More money for defense, the president's election integrity bill, a stock trading ban for lawmakers, and extending funding for the federal government past the general election in November.
14: NPR Congress reporter Eric McDaniel is here with us to tell us more. Good morning, Eric.
15: Hey, glad to be here.
14: You know, some of the things on that list are politically sensitive. We're just a few months away from the midterm elections. You've been reporting on this. Are lawmakers willing to take these tough votes?
15: Yeah, just a few months away from the midterms. But let's also talk about the moment we're in now. President Trump is again escalating his war with Iran. More American troops have died. Gas prices as of this morning are again over $4, according to AAA. And polling shows the cost of living and affordability are Americans' chief concerns. And that's the context that Republicans have with maybe a two-vote margin in the House when they're hoping to take votes on the

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4: Live from NPR News in Washington, I'm Dave Mattingly. The Pentagon says a first lieutenant from Hawaii and a private from Texas are among three U.S. service members killed by Iranian attacks in the Middle East since Friday. The two were at a base in Jordan when it was hit by an Iranian missile. U.S. Central Command says American forces have hit Iranian targets for 9 consecutive nights to weaken Iran's ability to strike commercial ships in the Strait of Hormuz. Hundreds of people turned out in Texas yesterday to protest the killing of a man in Houston by U.S. Immigration and Customs Enforcement. Lorenzo Salgado Araujo was shot and killed during an ICE traffic stop in Houston. Bianca Seward with Houston Public Media has more on the demonstration.
5: Battling the brutal heat and humidity, protesters demanded changes to immigration and customs enforcement operations in Houston. Mariela Rivera said she feels helpless.
6: I'm hoping that when they see this, they think this is not something that us as Americans, a democracy, want. This isn't what we want.
5: Protest leaders say they'll continue putting pressure on local leaders, with more protests planned in the coming days. For NPR News, I'm Bianca Seward in Houston.
4: Stocks on Wall Street are mixed. The Dow is down 131 points. This is NPR News from Washington.
0: Live from KPBS in San Diego, I'm Corey Suzuki. Volunteers who monitor immigration enforcement responded to an arrest in Cardiff on Friday. The arrest happened within a few minutes. They say it's an example of how federal immigration agents typically operate in San Diego. The volunteer who reported the arrest asked KPBS to withhold his name and alter his voice. He's been confronted by federal agents in the past and is worried about retaliation.
7: We're so spread out compared to some of the dense urban environments where this happens that they're able to do it like today, very quietly, very fast. Some of the neighbors didn't even know this happened and they're 10 feet away.
0: Although immigration enforcement is not as loud or flashy in San Diego, volunteers say it is constant. Since the start of last year, federal immigration agents have arrested more than 10,000 people in San Diego and Imperial counties. Coming up on Morning Edition, more than 10,000 homes in Native American communities in northern Arizona still don't have running water. A new law could fix that, but some states are standing in the way.
8: That creates a little fear for some of these upper basin states that if we allow this to happen, what else might happen?
0: That's coming up in about 15 minutes here on KPBS. In San Diego this morning, patchy fog before 11 a.m., otherwise mostly sunny with a high near 86 degrees. Coastal highs today between 74 to 79 degrees. In the inland valleys, partly cloudy with patchy fog this morning, becoming mostly sunny with highs from 86 to 91 degrees. In the mountains, partly cloudy, highs from 82 to 91 and winds picking up this afternoon. In the deserts, partly cloudy this morning too, becoming mostly sunny with highs from 104 to 109 degrees and winds picking up this afternoon as well. 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
9: A westbound 78 Nordahl crash is on the right shoulder now, but back things up from the 15. South 15 is a little slow near the 78, kind of off and on to Lake Hodges, more off than it is on. And North 805, you're in and out of traffic as well, National City into Mission Valley. The North 5, some slowing in National City past the 54. So far, West 94 is okay. So is West 8 and West 52. 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
11: 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I'm Leila Faldin.
12: And I'm Michelle Martin. Good morning. The United Kingdom has a new prime minister. Andy Burnham took over from Keir Starmer today.
13: I have just come from Buckingham Palace, where I have accepted His Majesty the King's invitation to form a government.
12: Burnham is the UK's seventh prime minister in 10 years. Let's go to NPR's Lauren Freyer in London for more. Good morning, Lauren.
14: Good morning.
12: So set the scene for us. How did this all happen today?
14: Yeah, so the day started with that infamous lectern being dragged out in front of 10 Downing Street. The outgoing Prime Minister Starmer came out holding hands with his wife and he gave his last speech as Prime Minister. He was ousted by his own Labour Party amid dismal approval ratings, and he seemed to acknowledge that. He said he was proud of his accomplishments, but that his work is done.
15: I go with good grace, I go with a smile, and I go proud of everything that we have achieved. Thank you very much.
14: And with that, he headed to Buckingham Palace, where he tendered his resignation to King Charles. Starmer will revert to what they call a backbencher in Parliament. He said he gives his full support to his successor, Andy Burnham.
12: So tell us about Burnham.
14: Yeah, so he made his own trip to the palace today, where the king asked him to form the next government, as you heard just there. Burnham has served in Parliament before, but it was mayor of Greater Manchester, a local position where he got a national reputation. He brought economic growth to that once gritty city. He pledges to do the same nationally. His social media videos have been compared to New York Mayor Zoran Mamdani's, and polls show he is one of the most popular politicians here.
12: Have you had a chance to meet him?
14: I have not. I've put in a request for an interview, but I have been up in Manchester speaking to people who know him, including Rose Marley, who first met Burnham on the indie music scene in Manchester and then became one of his advisors. And she recalls her first impression of him.
16: The original kind of idea of, like, say, this suited Westminster kind of MP went out the window very quickly, started wearing his trainers and his T-shirts and started DJing.
14: Burnham actually used to moonlight as a DJ in Manchester. It's unclear if he will have time for that as Prime Minister now.
12: Oh, still sounds fun though, right? Okay, So what does he pledge to do in terms of policy?
14: So in his first speech as Prime Minister, he pledged to build more public housing, to end rough sleeping. It's what British people call unhoused people who sleep outdoors, homelessness. He mentioned a 10-year plan for Britain, and he said he'll announce plans tomorrow to address rising costs of living. He also acknowledged that he is the latest in this sort of revolving door of prime ministers since that Brexit vote 10 years ago, and he wants to restore confidence.
15: Britain needs to show the world that we can regain our stability once again.
14: Burnham is expected to announce his cabinet ministers later today. After that, we'll get more of a sense of what they plan in terms of new laws. But he is roughly from the same politics as Starmer, same party. And so this is more of a change of personality rather than policy.
12: And what about US-UK ties? Might we see a change there?
14: So President Trump actually praised Burnham on social media last night, reacting to reports that the new prime minister may allow more North Sea oil drilling. Trump said people in Scotland's oil hub are dancing in the streets. There's no evidence of that. And Burnham has not announced anything official on oil and gas drilling. But, you know, his predecessor Starmer tried to be a Trump whisperer, but then took a pretty strong stance against the U.S. and Israeli war on Iran. And Trump turned on him. Trump administration officials have voiced support for the far right here, particularly on immigration. So managing relations with the Trump administration is definitely something Burnham will have to contend with, along with rising costs of living, slow growth, and all the other things that stymied Starmer.
12: That is NPR's Lauren Freyer in London. Lauren, thank you.
14: You're welcome.
17: Spain's win at the World Cup on Sunday was a first, the first time the men's and women's team from one country were World Cup champions at the same time. There was another first midway through the game, too. NPR culture correspondent Anastasia Siulkas was watching.
18: Usually, the World Cup is one of the most watched sporting events around the globe. Even before the final, FIFA, soccer's organizing body, had already logged 20 billion video views across digital platforms. But for the first time, FIFA took a page from American football and mounted a live concert mid-game to keep sports fans and non-fans alike entertained. And they went big, as you can hear in these clips that come courtesy of Fox. The Brazilian soccer kings Ronaldo and Ronaldinho accompanied Madonna out onto the pitch. FIFA amassed a cavalcade of top stars from six continents. Conductor Gustavo Dudamel was joined by musicians from the New York Philharmonic and the Simón Bolívar Orchestra of Venezuela for a sing-along of a now-eternal stadium anthem. They played the White Stripes, Seven Nation Army, with the Muppets Band, Dr. Teeth, and the Electric Mayhem, with Animal, of course, pounding out the drum line. One of Afrobeat's hottest stars, Burna Boy, from Nigeria, joined the queen of World Cup anthems, Shakira, for their official World Cup 2026 song, Die Die. It was a feel-good, family-friendly procession of fan favorites. There wasn't much of a through line in the spectacle, save for some broadly inspiring strokes like togetherness, unity, love. It was an 11-minute parade of celebrity cameos and references to memes from this year's Cup and other feel-good soccer moments, like a Ted Lasso reference. Justin Bieber sang his Everything Hallelujah with a few new lyrics to mark the occasion. It's the World Cup Hallelujah. The show was a vehicle for FIFA's charity arm, the FIFA Global Citizen Education Fund. The charity's goal is to raise $100 million to expand education and soccer access for children worldwide. At the end of the show, kids from Staten Island's PS22 chorus sang alongside Coldplay's Chris Martin in a riot of rainbow colors with an enormous banner emblazoned with the word love. FIFA invited fans to visit the charity's website, which asks fans to, quote, use the power of love to defeat poverty and defend the planet. In more normal times, that would be a rather apolitical goal. But at this game, which was attended by President Trump and Melania Trump, messaging about rainbows, global unity, and good sportsmanship comes with an inescapable side of politics. Anastasia Tsoukas, NPR News, New York.
17: 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America, get ready to meet America. 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
9: Now, they cleared a crash west 78 Nordahl. It's still a bit backed up off the 15. South 15, you've got some slowing past the 78. It's lighter than normal. North 805, also lighter than normal, with some traffic out of National City kind of off and on into Mission Valley. North 5, also kind of off and on through National City, heading up to the Coronado Bridge. Bridge traffic looks great this morning. South 163, a little slow in Balboa Park. 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
17: It's Morning Edition from NPR News. I'm Leila Fadel.
12: And I'm Michelle Martin. Good morning. More than 10,000 homes in Native American communities in northern Arizona still don't have running water. A new federal law that has widespread support could fix that, but a few states are standing in the way. KJZZ's Alex Hager explains the holdup.
20: Marilyn Tiwa gets her family's water at this rickety windmill, which pulls it untreated from a well underneath this dusty, windy plain.
21: It's a daily thing for us out here to do this, and, you know, other people just don't realize what we go through.
20: This is life on the Hopi Reservation. Tiwa is a member of the tribal council and still lives in the village she grew up in. Today, just like back then, water comes to the house in buckets.
21: We don't have any indoor plumbing, so we have to, you know, rely on outside porta-johns. So that's I hope that one day we'll be able to have all of these facilities that other people have in their homes.
20: One day could come soon for the Hopi, Navajo, and San Juan Southern Paiute, thanks to a proposed law. Tribes control a big chunk of water in the Colorado River, but lack the money and pipes to get it. The proposed law offers a compromise. They would agree to take less water than they might be legally owed, and in return, the government would give the tribes $5 billion to help build a pipeline that could bring running water to thousands of homes. But there's a major hurdle standing in the way.
8: What the settlement is proposing is something new.
20: Heather Tanana is a Navajo citizen and law professor at the University of Denver. She explains it like this. Over a century ago, the states that use the Colorado River were split into two camps. The Upper Basin, Colorado, New Mexico, Utah, and Wyoming, and the Lower Basin, Arizona, California, and Nevada. When it comes to sharing water, they rarely agree. And the Navajo Nation is stuck in the middle.
8: It straddles three states, and it crosses over, you know, this magical line that was created of the Upper Basin and the Lower Basin.
20: The settlement would let the Navajo Nation lease some of its water from the Upper Basin to the Lower Basin, like fast-growing cities in the Phoenix area that are looking for every drop they can get.
8: That creates a little fear for some of these Upper Basin states that if we allow this to happen, what else might happen?
20: The Upper Basin states are worried that the deal would set a precedent for taking their water and sending it downstream. KJZZ and ProPublica reached out to those four states for comment. Water officials pointed to letters they wrote to the Senate. They support the idea of getting water to the reservations, but still have significant concerns. Colorado wrote that downstream leasing would harm the security and certainty of the state's river access. But speaking to senators in March, Navajo President Boo Nigrin said worries about a new precedent are unfounded.
22: There is no way for this to happen again because there is no other tribe besides Navajo in this position.
20: So now, for people like Marilyn Tiwa, who haul buckets of water just to wash their hands, all that's left is to wait for a decision from policymakers.
23: We're at their mercy and, you know, begging for something which we are entitled to. I just hope that somebody up there will listen to us and help us out, that we get this settlement passed.
20: Tiwa says she's hoping on behalf of her children, her grandchildren, and their children who haven't come yet. For NPR News, I'm Alex Hager in northeastern Arizona.
12: This story was produced in partnership with ProPublica reporter Mark Olalde. This is Morning Edition from NPR News. I'm Michelle Martin.
17: And I'm Leila Fadel.
0: It's Morning Edition from KPBS. I'm Corey Suzuki. San Diego County's top election official says he has the utmost confidence in local procedures. KPBS Public Matters reporter, Kevin Trevelyan says that's after President Donald Trump attacked the integrity of California's electoral system during last week's primetime address.
2: Trump claimed without evidence that voting by mail in California and other places is, quote, inherently corrupt. And he referenced the June 2nd primary to cast doubt on the length of time it takes to certify an election here. Sean Brom, San Diego County's Registrar of Voters, says unequivocally those worries are unfounded.
3: There is no significant fraud or any widespread fraud in San Diego County.
2: Brom says election staff follow many steps to ensure votes are legitimate. For example, verifying the signature on a mail ballot and suspending a lost mail ballot when a voter requests a replacement.
3: There are rules in place and policies that are followed.
2: The state provides 30 days to certify an election. Brom says his office typically takes about a week to process ballots, then uses the remaining time to audit results and provide opportunities to add missing signatures on legitimate ballots. Kim Alexander with the nonprofit California Voter Foundation says there's irony to claims of fraud stemming from the 30-day certification process.
5: The real reason why it takes us so long to get our results determined is because we are being careful, we are being secure with the voting process.
2: Still, Alexander says speeding up the count would help preserve confidence in the process. Kevin Trevelyan, KPBS News.
0: Law enforcement officials say they collected over 100 unwanted firearms at a gun safety event in Encinitas this weekend. The event was held by deputies from the San Diego County Sheriff's Office, along with investigators from the San Diego County's District Attorney's Office and police from Carlsbad and Oceanside. The Sheriff's Office says they collected dozens of handguns, shotguns, and rifles in exchange for gift cards of between $100 and $200. Looking ahead this week, near seasonal temperatures are expected through the first half of the week in San Diego County. This is KPBS.
9: West 78 Nordahl crash has been cleared out of lanes. You're still dealing with a bit of a backup behind it. It's affecting North 15 trying to get onto the West 78. South 15, a little slow past the 78. Lighter than normal, though, and a little slow in Leucadia, South 5. North 5, you've got some traffic through National City. It's a bit off and on to the 15. South 163 is getting heavier through Balboa Park. And North 805, a little more of a backup than 94 in Mission Valley. 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
26: From Marketplace in Washington, I'm Kimberly Adams. We're more than a week into renewed fighting between the U.S. and Iran after the ceasefire collapsed. The escalation is starting to show up at the gas pump, sending prices up to more than $4 a gallon, according to AAA. Marketplace's Nancy Marshall-Genzer has the details.
27: AAA says the national average price for a gallon of regular gas is now just over $4. That's 13 cents a gallon more than we were paying last week. The average price a year ago was $3.14 a gallon. As the U.S. continues airstrikes on Iran, Iran has been attacking ships in the Strait of Hormuz, claiming they're using unauthorized routes. Iran's Revolutionary Guard says no oil, gas, or fertilizer can go through the strait as long as the U.S. attacks continue. AAA says the price of diesel fuel is now above $5 a gallon. That's partly because Russia is banning exports of some of its refined products after Ukrainian strikes on its refineries. Russia is now trying to import diesel, adding to demand. I'm Nancy Marshall-Genzer for Marketplace.
26: Brent crude is now trading at $87.80 a barrel, and West Texas Intermediate crude is at $82.06 a barrel. Apple and Nvidia are neck and neck for the title of the world's most valuable company, not because Apple is gaining in value, but because Nvidia's stock is losing value. Investors have been selling off the chipmaker's shares as part of a broader market rethink over how much artificial intelligence-related companies should actually be worth. Marketplace's Nova Safo has more.
4: When Apple briefly overtook Nvidia on Friday as the world's most valuable company, Daniel Newman, CEO of the tech advisory firm The Futurum Group, had a pithy response.
7: I actually tweeted something out that just had one word, and it said, dumb.
4: Because, he says, while Apple will likely keep selling lots of iPhones and make lots of money,
7: it's not anywhere close to what we expect Nvidia to do in the future years.
4: Newman says what's happening in the markets now is that investors are growing a bit more cautious after 2 years of exuberance over AI. Darren Acemoglu of MIT, who researches the economic underpinnings of the AI boom, says caution is warranted.
11: The whole industry could have a shakeup.
4: A shakeup that would happen if profits, when and if they materialize, don't justify the enormous spending on AI, forecast at $2.5 trillion globally this year alone.
11: I don't think anybody has come up with a reasonable scenario in which in 2 or 3 years' time, we're going to see $1 trillion of revenue.
4: Meanwhile, there are questions about whether big tech firms will keep spending massively to build data centers. Daniel Newman of the Futurum Group says earnings reports this week from Alphabet, Microsoft, Meta, and others will be key.
7: Everybody's been kind of waiting for who blinks. Is any of these hyperscalers going to say, we're not going to spend what we said we're going to spend?
4: If they say that, he says, that would likely spark a further sell-off in stocks related to the AI build-out. I'm Nova Safo for Marketplace.
26: Let's do the numbers. The Dow is down 144 points. That's 0.3%. The S&P 500 is up 0.2%. And the NASDAQ is up 0.3%. The 10-year Treasury yield is up at 4.58%.
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26: The ups and downs of tech stocks are one part of the AI story, but another is the way the technology has been rapidly changing the way businesses and their employees operate over the last few years. Linda Hill is a professor at Harvard Business School. She studies how organizations navigate moments of technological change like this and advises companies on how to do it well. I recently spoke with Professor Hill at the Aspen Institute Business and Society Summit, where this was a major theme. I asked her how the companies she's studying are viewing AI and how the conversation has changed.
13: Well, I'm going to quote one leader in particular who wasn't speaking specifically about AI, but was talking to me about digital transformation. But I think now with AI, it really captures what I'm hearing. He said that leading today is like leading through a fog. What does it mean to lead when you can't see, when you have no vision? So we talk about really the leadership of AI as being a kind of leadership that requires a different mindset. It's not about pathfinding, saying, I know where we're going, and I just got to figure out how to get us there, which is really, really hard. But leaders are telling me is they don't know really where we're going, and they certainly don't know how they're going to get us there. So we call it wayfinding. And most leaders who like to have a vision and communicate it, inspire people to follow them, don't feel too comfortable about being in that position.
26: So what are you advising them to do?
13: I think one of the things we're advising them to do is really focus in on building a culture where people will be able to work in the new ways required to use these tools to make a difference to customers and other stakeholders. So that's about building the capabilities in your organization that people need to be able to embrace a new technology. And there really are three. Can your organization collaborate? And can your organization experiment and learn? Now, many organizations are quite siloed and not so good at collaboration, but everyone tells us to use these tools correctly. You must be able to collaborate across an organization because it's horizontal work that needs to be done, not vertical work, if you're really going to use these tools to change your enterprise.
26: What are some of the biggest mistakes you see organizations and leaders making as they try to bring these tools into their organizations?
13: One of the biggest mistakes, and they're not making it quite as much, is many leaders first thought of this AI as a technology, and it was about how do we get this technology to work. They now understand it's really about people and cultural transformation. So they are moving towards thinking about what's the experience of our employee or our employees using these technologies. And the experiences vary, as we just talked about. And they need to be bridgers. So as one of the leaders described to us, he needs to be a bridger to close the gap between those people who are more excited and those people who are quite terrified. Because what you really want people to be is maybe curious, but cautious.
1: Linda Hill is a professor of business administration at the Harvard Business School. Thank you so much for sharing your expertise.
13: Thank you for having me.
26: We've got more coverage of AI and its impact on the economy. 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
9: And North 805, a bit slow from Imperial Avenue, kind of off and on into Mission Valley. It's decent through the Kearny Mesa stretch, although getting a little bit slower as you get closer to the 52. South 163 is pretty backed up now from the 8th through Balboa Park heading downtown. A little slow into downtown West 94 from the 15. North 5, you've got some traffic into downtown, but it's lighter than normal. South 5 is looking pretty good, North County. 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
31: Live from NPR News in Washington, I'm Libby Casey. The U.S. House has just one more week of work in Washington before lawmakers head home for the August recess. And in 4 months, they'll face voters at the polls. NPR's Eric McDaniel says Republicans are thinking about what message they'll take home.
32: President Trump is again escalating his war with Iran. More American troops have died. Gas prices as of this morning are again over $4, according to AAA. And polling shows the cost of living and affordability are Americans' chief concern. And that's the context that Republicans have with maybe a two-vote margin in the House when they're hoping to take votes on the president's priorities before they head home to sell their record to constituents in hopes of getting reelected this fall.
31: On House Speaker Mike Johnson's agenda, increasing defense spending and President Trump's election integrity bill, which would tighten voter ID laws. There's also a bill in play that would ban stock trading for lawmakers and a proposal to extend government funding through the November election. Secretary of State Marco Rubio calls Cuba the leading sponsor of radical leftism in the United States, and he's naming organizations that he says have been working with Cuban intelligence. NPR's Michelle Kellerman reports.
33: Just days after Secretary Rubio hosted a conference on what he describes as a resurgence of left-wing political violence, he's issuing a 70-page report detailing what he sees as Cuba's history of an ideological battle against the United States starting in the 1960s. 1960s. He says Cuba's, quote, Marxist project not only survived the collapse of the Soviet Union, but thrived. And he calls Havana the ideological capital of the modern radical left. Rubio's parents were born in Cuba but fled to the U.S. before the revolution. Rubio began his political career in Florida and was known for his tough stand against Cuba's communist government. Michelle Kellerman, NPR News, the State Department.
31: A Mississippi teenager whose body was found after a July 4th boat trip will be remembered today at a memorial service. Nolan Wells' family and civil rights leaders are calling for justice as they search for answers about how he died. NPR's Kristen Wright reports.
0: Nolan Wells' family and friends and members of his community are gathering at a church in the 18-year-old's hometown of Ocean Springs, Mississippi. The Reverend Al Sharpton is delivering the eulogy, and the family's attorney, Benjamin Crump, is issuing a call to justice. Wells' death has drawn national attention and demands for a fair investigation. The case has renewed longstanding questions about race and policing in the Deep South. The black teenager went on a boating trip to an island with a group of high school friends that are white, but didn't return with them. His body was found 2 days later off the coast. The family has arranged an independent autopsy. Kristen Wright, NPR News.
31: The United Kingdom has a new prime minister in Andy Burnham. He replaces Keir Starmer. Both are from the center-left Labour Party. It's NPR.
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3: Live from KPBS in San Diego, I'm Corey Suzuki. Volunteers who monitor immigration enforcement responded to an arrest in Cardiff Friday morning. They told KPBS reporter Gustavo Solis that the arrest happened within a few minutes and is an example of how federal immigration agents typically operate in North County.
5: Abandoned vehicles have become a symbol of immigration enforcement in San Diego. And that's exactly what volunteers found in Cardiff Friday morning.
6: Fortunately, they didn't smash the window. A lot of times you find the cars, sometimes engines running, glass in the street.
5: The volunteer asked KPBS to withhold his name and alter his voice. He's been confronted by federal agents in the past and is worried about retaliation. Federal agents arrested two brothers, and one of their coworkers told KPBS that they've been working construction for nearly two decades. ICE did not immediately respond to questions. The volunteer says this is what immigration enforcement looks like in San Diego. It's not flashy raids like Minneapolis or Los Angeles.
6: We're so spread out compared to some of the dense urban environments where this happens that they're able to do it like today, very quietly, very fast. Some of the neighbors didn't even know this happened and they're 10 feet away.
5: But enforcement in the region is constant. ICE agents have arrested more than 10,000 people in San Diego and Imperial counties since the start of last year. Gustavo Solis, KPBS News.
3: The Ramona Air Attack Base is reopening today. It was closed for months because of a construction project that made way for a new tanker base at this fire station. The tanker is being added to CAL FIRE's current resources that are based in Ramona. CAL FIRE said the renovations replaced an aging facility with state-of-the-art infrastructure. This is KPBS.
9: Have they cleared this crash West 78 at Nordahl? It's still a bit jammed up there. South 15, a little slow past the 78. And then northbound 5, starting to look much better into downtown. A little back up into downtown now on the westbound 94 from the 15. North 805, you've got a little slowing near the 94. And it is starting to get a bit slower near the 52. West 52, a bit backed up before you get on the summit. 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
4: It's Morning Edition from NPR News. I'm Leila Fadel.
7: And I'm Michelle Martin. Good morning. The U.S. military carried out a wave of strikes in Iran over the weekend, the ninth consecutive day of bombing.
4: In a few minutes, we'll ask former President Biden's National Security Advisor Jake Sullivan what it will take for both sides to return to the negotiating table. But first, we have more details on the U.S. soldiers killed over the weekend.
7: NPR's Jane Arraf is with us now from Amman, Jordan. Jane, good morning.
11: Good morning.
7: It sounds like a weekend of heavy strikes, and we also had news of another U.S. casualty. What is Central Command saying about this?
11: CENTCOM says a U.S. service member was killed in a controlled detonation of an Iranian drone in the Iraqi Kurdistan region. Those detonations are when explosive experts try to disable explosives by deliberately detonating them in safe areas. It seems as if that one went wrong. The U.S. pulled out of the rest of Iraq, but it maintains a major presence in the Iraqi Kurdistan region, which has been quite heavily hit by Iranian and Iran-backed militia attacks. The U.S. military also identified two service members who were killed last week in Jordan. It says they were First Lieutenant Tyler James Feehan, who is 25, of Ewa Beach, Hawaii, and Private Isabella Gonzalez, who is 19, of Carrollton, Texas. They were killed in an Iranian missile attack on an airbase in Jordan. CENTCOM says, too, that it found unidentified remains at the base in Jordan. It's not saying whether that was a service member reported missing after that Iranian missile attack that killed the two service members.
7: Hmm.

0: control the strait. They don't control anything. So we'll see what happens. But we hit them very hard again tonight.
1: The president seems to be saying the U.S. has the upper hand in every way. In your view, does that match reality?
2: It really doesn't match reality. From the start of the war, the focus of the U.S. in its success narrative has been how many missiles have we taken out? How many facilities have we hit? And Iran's focus has been, do we continue to control the Strait of Hormuz? And even just over the last 24 hours, as your report indicated, Iran has been able to strike vessels trying to move through a route that it has not approved through the Strait of Hormuz, showing that it can continue to hold ships at risk there. So we're not going to, in my view, bomb or blockade Iran into complete submission here. We need to convert the pressure that we've created into diplomacy. And in this, Iran has a lot of leverage that it did not have before this war started. But the U.S. obviously has some leverage too. That's what has to lead to a diplomatic outcome that could stick. That's what failed a few weeks ago, and that's what we have to get back to.
1: And the leverage being its control over the Strait of Hormuz?
2: Its control over the Strait of Hormuz is the primary card that it can play today that theoretically it always had, but now it has proved in actuality it can put down on the table in a way that stops, to a substantial extent, traffic flowing to the global market. It also has leverage in that it can strike American bases and Gulf countries as well. It still has not been completely taken off the battlefield when it comes to missile and drone capability that can cause harm. Even the tragic deaths of American service members over the weekend, people who put their lives on the line for this country.
1: That preliminary agreement with the U.S. had a lot of benefits for Iran. I mean, critics would say too many benefits. There may have been a financial windfall for Iran. It was allowed to export oil. It was poised to receive frozen assets and a reconstruction fund. I mean, why would Iran continue to escalate and give up those economic incentives and return to fighting?
2: I think what happened with this document, with this memorandum of understanding, is there was a crucial paragraph that left ambiguous exactly how much control Iran had over the strait. The U.S. came out and said, this limits their ability to control traffic through the strait. We can send ships close to the shoreline of the other neighboring country of Oman. The Iranians said, no, that paragraph says we get to decide where ships go and when, and that misunderstanding, that difference, is what led to the breakdown here. So the biggest thing that has to happen, in my view, is greater clarity about what exactly the nature of traffic through the strait will look like. And here I do think that economic sanctions relief combined with an end to the fighting could generate enough incentive for Iran to come to the table in a serious way. But make no mistake, because Trump launched this war, Iran is going to emerge from it with more control over the strait than it came into it with. And that is the wages of launching a war that, from my perspective and many others, should not have been launched in the first place.
1: What would it take? I mean, this, at the center of this are people's lives, people being displaced, thousands of Iranians killed, U.S. service members being killed with no clear strategy on how it ends. I mean, what would it take for the two sides to return to negotiations?
2: So from my perspective, both sides do still have an incentive to try to end this before it just slides into a total forever war. I think both sides want to avoid that. What it's going to take that we haven't seen yet is a true, serious diplomatic effort with professionals on both sides negotiating a real document rather than having this kind of slapdash thing that we saw before, because as we could see, that couldn't stick.
1: Jake Sullivan served as President Biden's national security advisor and helped to negotiate the 2015 Iran nuclear deal. Thank you for your time and your insights.
2: Thanks for having me.
1: This is NPR News.
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5: A West 78 Nordahl crash has been cleared out of lanes. You're still dealing with a bit of a slowdown there, although it is improving a bit. Sound 15, not bad this morning. Some slowing as you get close to Lake Hodges. You've got a little slow Rancho Bernardo Road. That's a stall they just cleared out. Also a stall on the west side of the Coronado Bridge just past the 5. They just cleared out of lanes, so speeds are actually picking up. North 805, better in the South Bay, but it is getting slower between the 163 and the 52. 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
6: Good morning, Scott Bass with your surf report. We have a south swell potpourri. The surf size 2 to 3 to 4 feet. Let's call it neat a chest high, and of course larger waves at those south-facing locations. Seeing small flurries of tropical mid-period energy rolling into the coastline as if somebody spilled a small bag of marbles. That mixes with southern hemi pulses and light and variable breezes. Low tide right about now, 8:14 and 1.2, the water estimated 70, midday south-southwest winds at 9 miles per hour. 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
8: This is Morning Edition from NPR News. I'm Michelle Martin.
9: And I'm Leila Fadel. Journalist Pamela Koloff has long been fascinated by the role of jailhouse snitches in wrongful capital convictions.
10: The National Registry of Exonerations has logged that 25% of death penalty exonerations had a jailhouse informant whose testimony contributed to that wrongful conviction.
9: These informants are also accused of crimes, so they trade alleged confessions from other accused people in jail to get leniency or to get out from under the charges against them. So when Koloff, who's covered wrongful convictions for decades, got an email about a man on death row in Florida named James Daly, she almost didn't take it up.
10: But there was a throwaway line at the end of her email about how the star witness in her client's case had been a former police officer turned career con artist turned jailhouse snitch, and that caught my attention.
9: That man was Paul Skalnick, and her book Catch the Devil tells Skalnick's story and the story of Daly, who is still sitting on death row in Florida.
10: Nobody until I encountered Paul Skalnick had the sort of outrageous type of story that I thought readers would find really engaging.
9: Now, he's the central witness in James Daly's death row case. Tell us about your many interviews with Paul Skalnick.
10: I hoped that with his cooperation, I could tell the real inside story of how he had done this, both in Jim Daly's case and in upwards of 40 different cases. I went to see him in federal prison in Dallas in 2018, and he told me everything that I wanted to hear, and I was elated by this. And so he strung me along enough before I realized, oh, he's not going to tell me anything.
9: Wow.
10: And I'm going to have to piece this together myself.
9: Tell me about James Daly.
10: He came of age in the 50s and 60s. He went to Vietnam, and he arrived at the height of the Tet Offensive in 1968. That broke open something in him that really could never be put back together. So he descended into quite severe alcoholism and fell in with a group of people. One of them was a man named Jack Piercy, who ultimately was connected to this crime that Jim now sits on death row for.
9: What is the role of Paul Skolnick in his case?
10: Both Jack Piercy and Jim Daly were arrested for the murder of a 14-year-old girl in 1985, and all available evidence points to Jack Piercy, but he pinned this on Jim Daly. The only eyewitness, quote unquote, to Jim committing this crime was Jack Piercy, who was the lead suspect in the case. And so after Jack Piercy got a life sentence rather than death, Jim was up next. Investigators went to great lengths to find a snitch to testify against Jim. And that's where Skolnick stepped in and then delivered this incendiary testimony on the stand.
9: Now, you report out what seems to conclude that there is a real possibility he had nothing to do with this crime.
10: That's correct.
9: What does his case say about the larger criminal justice system?
10: What you see in Jim's case is that the system is designed, unfortunately, to compound error. They don't look forward necessarily at new evidence or scientific innovations with forensic science or things like that. The jury verdict is sacrosanct, and there are important reasons for that, but it means that once someone like Paul Skolnick gives sworn testimony that a prosecutor has sponsored and has said is credible, and a jury has heard it and has rendered a verdict, it is almost impossible to undo that testimony. There's a conviction on the books, but is it the right conviction?
9: Does he have a death warrant right now?
10: He does not. He's 80 years old right now. But I think one thing just to add, sometimes when prosecutors are so focused on winning a conviction that they forget some of the other people, the collateral damage of that. There are teenage girls who Paul Skolnick abused as his crimes escalated. One in particular was a 12-year-old girl who went to police officers and told them what happened. Mm-hmm. And that 12-year-old girl's case was swept under the rug. And that was because he had become too valuable of a source to them. One of the most powerful things that happened while reporting this book was going back and finding those women and telling them that I had found the police reports, that I believed them, that there were witness statements in here, that these were prosecutable cases. And that meant so much to them.
9: You spent years reporting this out meticulously, poring over documents, speaking to anybody that you could. And now this book is out in the world. Why was it so important to tell this particular story?
10: Jailhouse informants are a feature, not a bug, of our criminal justice system. And what will it take to make people understand that when you have people who are in prison, who have the implicit understanding, even if it's never said by an investigator or a prosecutor, that if they give helpful testimony at trial, that they could get a sentence reduction or even freedom? This is what we call incentivized testimony. How is it possible that that is testimony that prosecutors are putting on the stand and making look credible, especially we know in death penalty cases?
9: Pamela Koloff is a reporter at ProPublica and a staff writer at the New York Times Magazine. She is the author of Catch the Devil, a true story of murder, deception, and injustice on the Gulf Coast. Thank you so much and congratulations on your book.
10: Thank you so much for having me.
9: Paul Skolnick died in a Texas nursing home in 2020. This is NPR News.
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14: Live from NPR News, I'm Lakshmi Singh. It's been nearly 5 months since the U.S. and Israel went to war with Iran. The conflict has claimed the lives of 17 U.S. service members, including three lives since Friday, two in Jordan and one in Iraq. The Iranian government says the war has killed at least 3,000 of its citizens, many of them civilians. We spoke with former U.S. National Security Advisor Jake Sullivan about the prospects for negotiating peace if the attacks are escalating.
2: I do think it remains the case that both sides are trying to place a lid on how much escalation they embrace. I still think they are trying to avoid a descent into full-scale hostilities where every target on each side is up for grabs. Both sides are trying to calibrate their strikes at least to a certain extent.
14: Meanwhile, gas prices keep going up. AAA says on average people are once again paying more than $4 for a gallon of regular gasoline. Andy Burnham's made his first address today as Prime Minister of Britain.
15: I am ready. Ready to lead and to build on the foundation laid by one person more than any other.
14: He says he will build on the work done under former Prime Minister Keir Starmer, who stepped down as the public's trust in him eroded. You're listening to NPR News.
16: Live from KPBS in San Diego, I'm Corey Suzuki. The city of Del Mar kicked off its 87th racing season on Friday. Thoroughbred club officials said roughly 20,000 people came to opening day. Last year, organizers say the race had a $300 million impact on the local economy, but that was with Del Mar hosting the Breeders' Cup. Del Mar is not hosting the Cup this year, but officials say their races still have a significant impact. Aaron Bailey is the vice president of marketing for the Del Mar Thoroughbred Club.
17: It's a huge economic impact. The restaurants are full. The hotels are full. We also had thousands of jobs that, you know, during the summer. So it's a big impact to the city of San Diego and the city of Del Mar.
16: This season, there will be 32 racing dates over 8 weeks, unlike last year when the season ended a week after Labor Day. This year, it ends on Labor Day. Coming up on KPBS, find out what Comic-Con means to a comic book shop less than a mile away from the convention room floor.
18: Comic-Con it's our Super Bowl. Last year during Comic-Con was our busiest week of the year since we've been open.
16: We check in with Now or Never Comics to see how it prepares for one of the largest pop culture conventions in the world. After 39 days, the World Cup is over. Spain claimed victory yesterday, beating Argentina by a score of 1-0 in New Jersey. Spain won with one goal in overtime, denying Argentina back-to-back World Cup wins. This is only Spain's second time winning the World Cup. 48 teams played in the tournament, hosted by the United States, Canada, and Mexico. With the World Cup over, San Diego soccer teams are gearing up to get back on the pitch in the coming days. SDFC will be back this week for their first game on Wednesday in Colorado. Their next home game is next Saturday at 6:30 against Dallas. San Diego Wave FC's next home game is next weekend as well on Sunday at 2 p.m. They'll be facing off against Seattle Reign.
5: A South 15 at Rancho Bernardo Road, a stalled car. Looks like they're in the process of clearing that off to the shoulder. A little bit of a slowdown there. North 805 looking much better in the South Bay and into Mission Valley, but it is a bit slow from the 163 up to Governor Drive. Westbound 52 easing on the summit, looking better out of our East County. Little slow behind the 805. Westbound 8, same story, just a little slow near the 67 and then clear into Mission Valley. 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
9: It's Morning Edition from NPR News. I'm Leila Fadel.
8: And I'm Michelle Martin. Good morning. Spain are World Cup champions once again. Spain defeated Argentina 1-0 in New Jersey to claim their second title. NPR's Jasmine Garst was at the game and is with us now to tell us more about it. Good morning.
19: Good morning.
8: Okay, you watched so many matches this World Cup. Was this what you were expecting for this final one?
19: I'm going to be totally honest with you here. It was a little bit of a very slow sizzle between these two powerhouses. You know, there's that saying, when an unstoppable force meets an immovable object. Argentina's notoriously intense attack was stymied over and over and over again by Spain's impenetrable defense. It was a rowdy game. There were several yellow cards. Argentina player Enzo Fernandez got a red card. He left Argentina playing with just 10 men. The game went into 30 minutes of extra time, and by the end, Spain had dominated completely. They made 20 shots on goal compared to just 2 by Argentina, and one of those shots was the game winner. Spain's Fernan Torres made a goal at the minute 106. Overall, I would say Spain was a better team, but Argentina really made them work for it.
8: You know, Argentina came in with so much hype. They're defending champion. They've won World Cup 3 times. They were runner-up 3 times. Why do you think they fell short this time?
19: I think Spain was just better. And, you know, listen, let's face it. Argentina had a tough go during the knockout games of this tournament. After the game, Argentina's coach, Lionel Scaloni, was asked what's next for him. He got really emotional.
20: Sobre todo, volver a resetearse, volver a formar un grupo como este, que difícilmente se vuelve a formar. Y me duele el alma. Lo siento.
19: He said forming another group like this would be hard to recreate. And he says it just hurts his soul. And then he apologized and left the news conference in tears.
8: I have to say, though, Argentina provided some thriller moments with at least come from behind victories, even if they didn't dominate throughout. Anyway, it was exciting. Okay, tell us about Spain and this winning squad.
19: Well, you know, Spain hasn't been as showy as other teams. They've been playing like this quiet, relentless tournament. They only gave up 1 goal across all their 8 matches. That set a World Cup record and is a testament to just how solid that defense was. Here's Spanish coach Luis de la Fuente about what he told his players right before kickoff.
21: Ha habido una frase que hemos dicho. Señores, tenemos una cita con la historia. Vamos a llegar los primeros.
19: He said, there is a phrase we've used. Gentlemen, we have a date with history. Let's be the first to arrive. I think Spain's story is really one of, you know, mind your own business. By that, I mean, don't be too flashy. Just do good work quietly, and it's going to pay off.
8: You know, if you follow the post-game analysis, a lot of the discussion was about how Spain has really managed to turn into a global force on the soccer field. Say more about that.
19: Well, yeah, I mean, not only is the men's team now ranked number one, also they're joining the Spanish women, who are also ranked number one and are the defending World Cup champions. This is the first time a country has held both titles simultaneously.
8: Okay, Jasmine, just give us a couple words about the Argentine superstar Lionel Messi. You followed him for years. What's next for him?
19: He's hinted that he's going to be retiring. I mean, by the next World Cup, Messi's going to be 43, and soccer, that's getting up there. But Messi remains one of the greatest players in the world. Who knows? Maybe now he goes on to coach.
8: That is NPR's Jasmine Garst in New York. Jasmine, thank you.
19: Thanks for having me.
9: Since the days of Florence Nightingale, the founder of modern nursing, the profession has been seen as women's work. But as male-dominated industries like manufacturing decline, nursing has emerged as a stable career choice for all. NPR's Andrea Hsu reports.
0: When Hatem Nasser went off to college at the University of Alabama at Birmingham, his family wanted him to study computer science. He decided to give it a shot.
1: Okay, I'll try it. I absolutely hated it.
0: He thought about switching to physical therapy.
1: I knew I was like more like hands-on. I wanted to help people.
0: And then one of his friends said he wanted to become a doctor. Nasser ruled that out pretty quickly, thinking about how long it would take.
1: Like how many years I have to go to school, stuff like that. I was like, I don't want to waste my life doing that much school.
0: But nursing? Now that sounded promising. Jobs are plentiful, and they pay well. The national median wage for registered nurses tops $90,000 a year. Most of all, Nasser says, the work appealed to him.
1: Just being very caring and like advocating the best as possible for a patient, because that's when they're at their lowest.
0: Now, nursing is an overwhelmingly female occupation due to stereotypes that nursing isn't manly or that men lack qualities like compassion and patience. Across the country, only about 1 in 8 nurses are men. But their share has risen slowly thanks to ongoing efforts by schools like this one. At the University of Alabama at Birmingham, about 1 in 6 nursing students are men. Professor Curry Bordelon, who's also president-elect of the American Association for Men in Nursing, has worked his whole career to set a new narrative around nursing.
22: It's a profession, it's open to all, and it's a long-term career opportunity.
0: A job in nursing, he says, can provide stability and predictability, qualities that are hard to come by these days. It's what drew Chris Jones in. He grew up in a small town south of Birmingham and was the first in his family to go to college.
23: Part of the reason that I became a nurse is I just wanted to ensure that I was going to be able to take care of myself. And if I wanted to start a family one day, too, that I could do that as well.
0: Jones grew up around a lot of nurses, but he says nursing isn't generally marketed to men as an option. It's not a conversation boys have when they're young.
23: They're not shown that it's an opportunity to them. The career figures, if nursing is going to be represented, it's usually probably going to be a female.
0: Now he's happy to represent. He got his baccalaureate degree in nursing 3 years ago. He then worked in the cardiothoracic ICU and rose to become an assistant nurse manager. Now he's working toward a master's in nursing and an MBA here at the University of Alabama at Birmingham.
23: UAB pays for you to go back to school. It's free.
0: Ethan Stenson also chose nursing his freshman year of college because of the job security. His aunt's a nurse, so he says no one in his family questioned the choice.
24: I'm sure my family's just glad I'm in college still and not doing something else.
0: This last semester, he's been doing a preceptorship, kind of like a specialized internship in a hospital psych unit.
24: So it's more of a kind of dangerous unit physically. And I feel like me working some of the more dangerous patients, they kind of calm down just from me being there.
0: He graduates next month and already has a job lined up in that same unit.
24: I feel like it's really easy to get a psych job if you're a nurse. They're really hunting people all the time.
0: Hatem Nasser, the guy who started out in computer science, well, he's also about to graduate. He's accepted a job in the heart and lung transplant ICU. He says it's great being in demand.
1: I know, like, engineers-wise, like, I have a brother that it takes a little longer for them to find a job. So we're grateful for it.
0: And their families are grateful, too. Andrea Hsu, NPR News, Birmingham.
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5: Bit of a backup in El Cajon for the westbound 8 near the 67 in middle lane. Some very large debris, so it's enough to back traffic up behind it. Once you get past the 67 and round the corner, looks great. Picks up nice into Mission Valley. West 94, you're okay into downtown. North 805 also looking much better into Mission Valley. You do have a little bit of slowdown through Kearney Mesa towards the 52. 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
16: Live from KPBS in San Diego, this is Morning Edition. I'm Corey Suzuki. A new state appellate court ruling could give agencies a lot more time to respond to public records requests. In this week's Why It Matters segment, Voice of San Diego's Scott Lewis explains how this time he became part of the news.
6: Several years ago, Voice of San Diego sued the San Diego Unified School District. We believed they were illegally delaying the release of public records. Our requests were taking years to fulfill. The law requires that agencies make public records, quote, promptly available. We said that should mean days or weeks, not months or years. We lost, and we appealed to the state court of appeal. And now, that court ruled against us. The court listed a number of factors an agency may cite for why it's taking so long. Now, that decision has set a new precedent. Agencies are already citing it to explain delays in producing records. We have asked the California Supreme Court to retract the precedent set by the decision. But until they do, or until the law changes, there may be more delays in responding to public records requests. I'm Scott Lewis for Voice San Diego, and that's why it matters.
16: Comic-Con kicks off Wednesday with Preview Night. And Now or Never Comics has been preparing for this for almost a year. That's the only comic book store within walking distance of the convention center. KPBS Arts reporter Beth Accomando takes us behind the scenes of how one small shop prepares for an onslaught of pop culture fans.
10: 2 weeks ago, things were deceptively calm at Now or Never Comics.
18: We've got everything broken down into buckets, like our cleaning stuff, our staffing stuff. So this is basically our huge to-do list for Comic-Con. We've got due dates lined up for everything. We've got ownership tagged on here. I ordered a ton of bags yesterday. Stuff's already shown up today. So I'll mark bags done.
10: But it was the calm before the Comic-Con storm.
18: And this is the only thing that I'm disorganized for, Beth. Like, I'm not this on top of anything else in my life.
10: That's Aaron Trites, owner of Now or Never Comics. When Trites decided to open a comic book store in San Diego, he factored Comic-Con into his plans.
18: Comic-Con's a huge part of the reason that Now or Never opened up downtown. We're at 1055 F Street. We are less than a mile from the front door to Hall H.
10: And the location has paid off.
18: Comic-Con it's our Super Bowl. Last year during Comic-Con was our busiest week of the year since we've been open.
10: Business has been so good that he doubled the size of the store last December to celebrate 7 years at the location. And it's a great location because unlike many conventions, San Diego Comic-Con creates a campus that encourages people to venture out.
18: To be able to like go outside and have like all this other stuff happening on the greenway right in front is awesome. To be able to walk into the gas lamp and see like all these businesses taken over, everything downtown looks and feels like Comic-Con. I've been going to conventions for, you know, 30 years and there's nothing like that.
10: And that means Now or Never becomes part of the Comic-Con campus while offering a geeky space that's free to the public.
18: It's nice to be able to provide kind of an alternative for folks that aren't able to get into the con. It gives people a little taste of Comic-Con without having to get into the convention center.
10: And Trites works hard to lure people to the shop with events and ever-popular exclusives.
18: We're doing two store-exclusive covers this year. We've got the Exquisite Corpses Rascal Randy, number one. This version is only available from Now or Never. We have 500 copies that we'll be selling during Comic-Con. We are also doing a store-exclusive variant of Godzilla vs. San Diego Comic-Con. The cover art is by our friend Justin McKee.
10: Exclusives are definitely a draw, even old ones.
18: I've got boxes behind me of Comic-Con exclusives from years past. We'll get so many folks who will stay the week after Comic-Con who are visiting from Australia or from Italy, and they're looking for something that they can only get in San Diego, so having those con exclusives is a huge plus.
10: But Trites doesn't stop there. He also brings in talent for signings.
18: We know for sure that on Wednesday, we've got Patrick Horvath signing, creator from Beneath the Trees Where Nobody Sees. We have Matt Rosenberg coming in for a signing on Thursday. We have Corpse Tour confirmed on Saturday. Those are the three events that we've got 100% locked down. We are still getting folks reaching out like almost every day.
10: Like publishers who don't have a booth at Comic-Con but still want to hold an event, or international artists.
18: We got an art rep from the Philippines, says that they've got four creators. Two of them are currently working on Spawn.
10: Trites wants to accommodate as many requests as possible, but he has limited space and a small team. Plus, There will be vendors suddenly needing 1,000 boards and bags, or collectors trying to sell something.
18: I've got a 9.8 graded giant size X-Men number one that I'm bringing to the show to sell for $40,000. What is your offer?
10: But that's the nature of the beast.
18: It's coming in hotter than I'd like it to, but that's Comic-Con. We will start to see an uptick in traffic on Monday, nothing cuckoo bananas, and then Wednesday is when the rubber really meets the road. Thursday, because it's the first official day of the show, is probably gonna be our lowest traffic day in the shop. That still doesn't mean that it's a slow day in the shop. It's still going to be like 3 times an average Thursday for us.
10: Trites has a dedicated team of staff and volunteers, but Comic-Con can be daunting and challenging, even for the most experienced veterans.
18: If anybody has any questions, do not hesitate to give me a shout. If you think of something, you know, midnight the day before Comic-Con, like, do not hesitate, like, call, email, text, mention it in the shop.
10: Because Comic-Con is like a force of nature, and we'll hit town on Wednesday, whether you're ready or not. Beth Accomando, KPBS News.
16: Comic-Con isn't the only festival happening this week. Legoland California kicks off the Lego Festival today. The festival opens at 10 a.m. and runs through August 20th. The event features new attractions, including Lego Pokemon. And the San Diego Padres are kicking off a 4-game series against the Atlanta Braves today. That's Monday. The Padres will play in Atlanta at 4:15 p.m.
5: West 8 a bit backed up in El Cajon. CHP just ran a break behind the 67 to get some pretty large debris out of lane. So they did that, just caused a bit of a slowdown. Once you're past the 67, it picks up and looks pretty nice through Mission Valley. 52 West also pretty nice and clear over the summit. Maybe a little so near the 805. And that's where North 805 slows, just a bit behind the 52. And it's starting to slow in Carmel Valley, West 56. 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
8: This is Morning Edition from NPR News. I'm Michelle Martin.
9: And I'm Leila Faldin. Authorities in the UK are trying to extradite the influencer Andrew Tate and his brother from the US. The brothers are accused of rape and sex trafficking. They were arrested in Florida on Saturday. NPR's Robbie Griffiths reports from London.
13: Andrew and Tristan Tate were arrested by US marshals in Miami, but it was British police who announced the news.
15: I can now confirm that officers from the United States have arrested both Andrew and Tristan Tate in relation to this matter, and they are being detained pending ongoing legal proceedings.
13: That was Karina Thomas, Assistant Chief Constable of Bedfordshire Police in England. The Tate brothers are now facing a total of 59 charges. They are both charged with multiple counts of rape and sex trafficking, while Andrew is also facing charges involving indecent images of a child. British authorities say there are a total of 7 alleged victims, and that the brothers' alleged crimes in the UK took place from 2010 to 2017. Both Andrew and Tristan Tate have previously denied any criminal charges. Over the weekend, their lawyer said on social media that it was, quote, a political hit ordered by a dying empire. Andrew Tate has more than 10 million followers on X. He's a popular influencer in the manosphere, making videos that have prompted widespread accusations of sexism. Here he is in 2022, talking on the Valuetainment podcast.
25: I am responsible for the emotional security and for the physical security and the fiscal responsibility, the fiscal security of any woman I'm with. And by extension, I have a degree of authority over her to make sure that we, as a couple, proceed and progress in the best possible way.
13: Andrew, who is 39, and his 38-year-old brother Tristan are dual British US citizens. They were born in America, but moved to England as children. Andrew Tate was previously a champion kickboxer and reality TV star, who also set up a webcam-based adult entertainment business in the UK with his brother. Around a decade ago, the Tate brothers moved to Romania. In 2023, Romanian prosecutors filed a criminal indictment against them, including accusations of rape, human trafficking, and forcing women to take part in pornography. That case is ongoing. The brothers spent several months under house arrest in Romania, but last year were allowed to travel to the United States. They are expected to appear before a magistrate judge in Miami later today, before a district judge considers whether they meet the conditions for UK extradition. Robbie Griffiths, NPR News, London.
8: Now to Pakistan, where a train line is changing the lives of the women who ride it. The train is the Orange Metro Line in Lahore, Pakistan's second largest city.
7: The train is arriving. Please avoid running towards the platform and train doors and stay behind the yellow safety line.
8: The 17 miles of track cut an arc through Lahore, and when the Orange Line opened 6 years ago, it offered a safer way to travel through the congested city. NPR's Dia Hadid hopped aboard to see its impact.
14: The doors slam behind Fatima Idris as she hops in. She's heading to class, studying to be a personal trainer. She says most public transport in Lahore is chaotic, but this...
17: cleaner, safer, best organized.
14: She says the metro is clean, organized, stops at every station. Most importantly, it's safe for women.
17: Bahut safe for ladies, especially, theek hai.
14: Most women in Lahore rely on public transport, buses, rickshaws, and in case studies, women report feeling unsafe. Some report assault. Idris gestures around the segregated section. A woman stretches out her legs on the floor. Another discreetly breastfeeds her toddler. College students are deep in their phones. Idris says, there's less harassment here.
17: Harassment to come hui hai iski wajah se bahut sare see kitni ladies
14: are. Idris says that's why so many girls are traveling alone. Like Kinza Sadi, who sits beside Idris. She veils her face. You can only see her eyes. They're smiling.
17: If men are died, na, it's more easier.
14: She says the metro segregated section is good, but the thing that would really make women safe is if all men disappeared.
17: It's heaven. Heaven.
14: We reach the next stop.
19: Next stop.
14: Iram Shahzadi settles into a seat. She's just visited her sister.
17: Badi sister hai, wo bahut khayal karti.
14: Shahzadi tells NPR producer Zari Jalil that's a trip she now makes once a month because it costs 70 cents. On a rickshaw, that trip would cost $3.60. She says, for a working mom who earns $21 a month inflating balls at a toy factory, this is life-changing. At Baganpura station, house cleaner Praveen Bibi limps in. Bibi guesses she's around 70. She just had a hospital checkup, says her heart is sick. She says it's her first time on the Orange Line. There's AC. She's pleased by how cool it is. It's over 110 degrees outside. She says at home, we've only got a fan. And if there's no power, we just lie down on the floor to keep cool.
17: Niche, niche.
19: We are now at Lakshmi Station.
14: A few stops later, Zarin Faisal walks in. She is returning home after accompanying her mother for dialysis. She does this about 4 days a week. Faisal says on the metro, women don't fight for seats.
17: Jo ladies hoti hai na, wo bahut jhagda karti hai bas.
14: Men stand up to let women walk through, very gentlemanly.
17: Gents jagah de dete hain, seat de dete hain.
14: She says people behave better on the metro than on buses. Maybe because it's well lit, not too crowded, and there are patrolling guards. Like many folks here, Faisal credits the metro's success to Mariam Nawaz Sharif. She's the chief minister of Punjab province. Lahore is the capital city.
17: I'm Mariam Nawaz.
14: In fact, Sharif didn't build the metro. Her uncle did, with a Chinese loan before becoming prime minister, a job her father also held. Today, Mariam Nawaz Sharif is also following their playbook, building big-ticket projects like a new cancer hospital. Like them, she's also being criticized by some for prioritizing showy infrastructure instead of tackling Punjab's crippling poverty and pollution. But political analysts say by deploying that playbook, Sharif is signaling she wants to follow her father and uncle to the very top. We hop off the train with Faisal. She tells us Mariam Nawaz Sharif has also promised to build two more metro lines. Clearly, she says, Sharif's doing this for votes. But even if it is for votes, it's a good thing. Dia Hadid, NPR News, Lahore.
8: 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I'm Michelle Martin.
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5: At westbound data, a bit of a backup behind the 67. CHP ran some brakes or some really large debris in lane, so it's adding to this backup. Once you get past the 67, it picks up. Looks great through Mission Valley. South 163 starting to slow a little more from the 8 into downtown. North 5 is nice and clear into downtown. North 805 better in Mission Valley. Still a bit slow through Kearney Mesa heading to the 52. 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
23: I'm Indira Lakshmanan. It's Here and Now. Coming up, the World Cup ends and the Spaniards reign supreme. We reflect on a tense final game, an exhilarating tournament, and ask, could this be the beginning of a new era for soccer in the U.S.?
22: Also, the U.S. releases the names of two service members killed in Jordan by Iranian fire. Another American has now died in Iraq, and we'll have the latest on the escalating conflict in the Mideast.
23: And Hollywood didn't have a show about nerds hooked on video games, so actor Felicia Day made one herself.
24: I'm a woman in her 40s who loves video games, and there is not even a peep of a person like me on a TV show.
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27: Live from NPR News, I'm Lakshmi Singh. The U.S. military carried out a wave of airstrikes in Iran over the weekend and said a third U.S. service member had been killed in military operations since Friday. Iran retaliated with attacks on Bahrain, home of the U.S. Navy's Fifth Fleet, and says it disabled two oil tankers that attempted to transit the Strait of Hormuz without Iran's permission. Global oil prices remain elevated, at one point topping more than $90 per barrel. A new British prime minister now occupies 10 Downing Street. Labour Party leader Andy Burnham has taken the reins after he met with King Charles III at Buckingham Palace. Former Prime Minister Keir Starmer tendered his resignation to the monarch. In his final remarks today, as Prime Minister, Starmer defended his administration.
28: I am confident that Britain is now stronger and fairer than it was 2 years ago.
27: But Starmer was unable to survive a series of political missteps and internal party strife. Congo says the Ebola has killed 37 people between Friday and Saturday alone, driving up the overall death toll in Congo to at least 930 in the fastest-growing Ebola outbreak on record. There is no approved vaccine or treatment for the virus that caused the latest wave of illnesses and deaths. President Trump says the new Air Force One will be temporarily taken out of commission after security concerns were raised about its defense systems. That reporting has become a news story in its own right. NPR's Danielle Kurtzleben with more.
29: Trump told reporters yesterday that the plane, which his White House received from Qatar, is going to be getting upgrades.
30: You know, it has a lot of capability, but as I understand it, in about a month or so, they're going to send it to have it be maxed out. So they're going to be sending it and they'll have it be maxed out. It'll take about a month.
29: Experts have told NPR that the newer jet probably lacks some defensive capabilities other Air Force One planes have, like missile detection, because of how quickly it was retrofitted. The administration has subpoenaed multiple New York Times journalists over their reporting that the Secret Service urged Trump to take an older Air Force One home from a recent trip to Turkey. Danielle Kurtzleben, NPR News.
27: Happy mayhem at a watch party in Madrid, captured by AP. At the moment, the Spanish men's team defeated Argentina 1-0 and clinched the FIFA World Cup title last night for the first time since 2010. The champion's prize is $51 million. Argentina got $34 million, while the third and fourth place teams, England and France, go home with $30 million and $28 million, respectively. U.S. stocks are mixed this hour, the Dow down 119 points. 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
2: Live from KPBS in San Diego, I'm Corey Suzuki. The Centers for Disease Control and Prevention say lettuce served at Taco Bell is the cause of a cyclosporiasis outbreak in five states. As consumers question the safety of fresh produce, KPBS health reporter Heidi DeMarco explains why avoiding it altogether could do more harm than good.
3: A food safety scare can change the way we eat, sometimes overnight. But that fear can have unintended health consequences. That's according to Angelia Bruce. She's an oncology dietitian at Sharp Healthcare.
4: In a moment of panic or crisis, it can start to become a habit or start to develop these food fears.
3: San Diego County health officials have reported 8 cases of cyclosporiasis so far this year. None are related to the current outbreak. Bruce says even when food safety concerns arise, it's important not to lose sight of the health benefits of produce, especially fiber.
4: Ironically, it supports our immune system.
3: She says fruits and vegetables also provide phytonutrients that support overall health.
4: Phytonutrients are these compounds that are in foods that have antioxidant properties, anti-inflammatory properties.
3: Instead of avoiding produce altogether, Bruce says consumers should focus on washing your produce and your hands to minimize the risk. Health officials say anyone with symptoms should contact a healthcare provider. For everyone else, Bruce says the goal is to be cautious, not fearful. Heidi DeMarco, KPBS News.
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12: I'm Indira Lakshmanan in Boston. It's Here and Now. The Pentagon has released the names of 2 U.S. service members killed in an Iranian attack on a military base in Jordan on Friday. They are 25-year-old First Lieutenant Tyler James Feehan of Hawaii and 19-year-old Private Isabella Gonzalez of Texas. A third American soldier not yet identified died in northern Iraq on Saturday.
11: The U.S. and Iran have exchanged airstrikes now for 9 days in a row, even as mediators are trying to diffuse tensions. Joining us now is Here and Now security analyst Jim Walsh, senior researcher at the MIT Security Studies Program. Hey, Jim.
15: Good to hear the sound of your voice, Scott.
11: These attacks seem to be expanding across the region. Iranian-backed fighters in Yemen, the Houthis, say they're blockading Saudi ships trying to pass through waterways. Iran's counterattacks are hitting Jordan, Kuwait, Bahrain. Geographically, where's all this going?
15: Well, geographically, it is spreading because it also includes U.S. attacks on cities in Iran it has not previously attacked. And then Iran responds mostly in kind, either hitting U.S. bases in other countries in the region, but also in the selection of targets. Your point to how the war has expanded geographically, It has also expanded or escalated in the type of targets that are being hit. So before, only military targets, now the U.S. has hit bridges, energy facilities, water facilities, and other civilian infrastructure. Iran then responded by hitting equivalent facilities, civilian, energy, and water-related facilities in other countries. So that is a marked line. That is a big increase. I think the U.S. is trying to intimidate Iran and saying, you better make concessions or we're really going to impose costs. And Iran is saying, well, if you do that, we're going to answer in kind or worse, which is sort of where we all started this while ago. But that's where we're at, the change in geography and a change in the escalatory nature of the targets.
11: Well, Let me ask you about the latter then. If it has crossed a line, I mean, for a moment, let me just step back. Let's step back and kind of think about what that means then. Iran has said that, you know, its civilians have been killed here, American service members in Jordan, for instance. I mean, this is we've kind of turned the page here.
15: I would say that's all bad stuff, and it pushes us further down a path we don't want to go. But it has not. I think what we see here is each side signaling. The U.S. is signaling how badly it could hurt Iran, and Iran is signaling, both in small ways, both countries acting in limited ways, the terrible things it could do. The question is, will it get to that point? And I think if the U.S. expands the number of targets it hits, if it puts ground troops, as some Iranians fear, ground troops in Iran, then we will be pushing forward. And then you really get to a point of where everyone loses, not just loses, but loses big time, especially if Iran begins hitting oil infrastructure in the region. That would have enormous economic effects. And of course, if the U.S. decides

0: Live from NPR News, I'm Lakshmi Singh. A federal judge in California has temporarily halted the proposed merger of Paramount Skydance and Warner Brothers Discovery. NPR's Mandalit Del Barco reports this pauses what would be the largest deal in Hollywood history.
1: The judge ruled in favor of the temporary halt while considering an antitrust lawsuit filed by attorneys general from 12 states, including California and New York. They're trying to block the $111 billion merger, which they argue is unlawful. Last week, California AG Rob Bonta's office argued in court that the deal would unfairly give too much power to the combined company Paramount and Warner Brothers, resulting in fewer movies and TV shows made, job losses at the studios, and higher prices for consumers. All of these are claims that David Ellison's company, Paramount Skydance, denies. It's asking that any litigation be settled by the end of September, when the company would have to begin paying fees of $7 million a day for any delay. Mandalit Del Barco, NPR News.
0: Maine Democrats are entering the final stretch to nominate a new candidate to challenge Republican Senator Susan Collins this November. A frontrunner has emerged to replace Graham Plattner, who dropped out of the race this month after being accused of rape, which he denies. Here's Maine Public's Steve Missler.
2: Former Maine Senate President Troy Jackson held a commanding lead of delegates after the weekend's party caucuses. While those delegates aren't bound to Jackson, most have already said they'll back him at this coming Saturday's nomination convention. Should he secure the nomination, Jackson will push a progressive platform championed by his longtime ally, Vermont Senator Bernie Sanders. The 58-year-old logger has been involved in Maine politics for more than 20 years and has become a strong ally of labor unions and activists, many of whom were elected as convention delegates over the weekend. For NPR News, I'm Steve Missler in Sanford, Maine.
0: A new immigration rule may make it harder for international students to finish their studies in the U.S. Historically, they could remain as long as they were making progress in their academic program, but starting in mid-September, they will have up to 4 years to finish or apply for a formal extension and pay a fee. Here's NPR's Alyssa Nadworny.
3: The Department of Homeland Security says the change will strengthen national security through regular vetting and cut down on what it calls, quote, forever students. Universities worry this could impact programs like PhDs, which often take far longer than 4 years. There's also new restrictions on switching programs and changing majors. One of the selling points in the U.S. system is you come to college to explore, to find yourself. You can double major, you can switch majors. That's what makes it so attractive and unique. Critics of the new policy say this is an example of how the goals of immigration are butting up against the goals of American higher ed. Alyssa Nadworny, NPR News.
0: This is NPR.
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5: Live from KPBS in San Diego, I'm Corey Suzuki. The current Cyclospora outbreak has resurfaced questions about food safety. But as KAZU's Amy Mayer reports, similar incidents have helped boost protections.
6: After a 2006 E. coli outbreak from spinach, California growers decided to ramp up their food safety protocols. Now, a state program requires documentation of crops as they're moved. Richard Smith recently retired as a UC Cooperative Extension vegetable advisor. He says bins of lettuce get labeled in the field. Then a processor washes, shreds, and bags the lettuce before packages are labeled again.
7: That's a kind of a routine thing that the companies do, is be able to do what they call trace back to field.
6: But in a statement, the International Fresh Produce Association, an industry group, said lettuce from multiple fields can be mixed at that stage. So, quote, there's no way to separate out which grower's product is in any given bag, unquote. Federal officials have identified iceberg lettuce from Mexico as a source of the current Cyclospora outbreak.
5: That was KAZU's Amy Mayer reporting. Libraries in Imperial County will be closed from August 3rd to August 14th to count their inventory. But before then, the library system is launching a period of fine forgiveness starting today. The Imperial Valley Press reports that from now until July 31st, Imperial County readers can clear their records and return long overdue books without being penalized. Their goal is to get any missing materials back. 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Midday is next.
8: Welcome in, San Diego. It's Jade Hindman. On today's show, the latest on a parasitic outbreak, plus how DEI policies are impacting the military, then the controversy with Perkins operations. This is KPBS Midday Edition, connecting our communities through conversation. A stomach illness caused by the Cyclospora parasite has caused a multi-state outbreak, sickening many with nausea, stomach pain, and diarrhea. In San Diego County, health officials have identified 8 cases of cyclosporiasis so far this year. Here to talk more about the foodborne illness and what you need to know about it is Dr. Akita Kidaka. She is Deputy Public Health Officer with the County of San Diego. That's Kidaka. Sorry about that. Also joining us is Richard Garafine. He is an infectious disease expert and professor at UC San Diego. Welcome to you both.
9: Thank you
10: for having us.
8: So glad to have you both here. I'm sure a lot of people are wondering what's going on and what their safest bet is right about now. So Kidaka, I'm going to start with you. Before we get into, you know, all the ins and outs of this illness, can you give us a brief update on cases in San Diego right now? We mentioned there have been 8 cases this year, but any sign of an outbreak brewing here at all?
10: Thank you so much for having me today. I really appreciate being here and being able to talk to the public about Cyclospora. And as you know, this is a parasitic infection. It is found in our environment and in stool contaminated water. And unfortunately, the CDC did report over 1,600 confirmed domestic cases of Cyclospora, and that's in 34 states, with over 5,100 cases still pending. And so what does that mean? The Cyclospora infection is one that is normally in travelers. And so the fact that it's being reported domestically is of concern. Here in San Diego County, though, we have not seen any reported cases of domestic occurrence. And so there are 8 travel-related cases to date of 2026. That's actually lower than what we've seen in the past years. We've had between 20 to 25 cases for our baseline. And so we're actually seeing less cases than we normally see. And these are all travel-related cases. These are not domestically acquired cases, meaning they haven't been because of something someone has eaten here in this county.
8: So then, Professor Garafine, I mean, late last week, the U.S. Food and Drug Administration connected the Cyclospora outbreak to this lettuce from Taylor Farms, but now the FDA says their test was a false positive. We learned that yesterday. Though they are saying that, you know, their investigation is still focused on lettuce from that company, how does that change what we know about the outbreak and its cause?
9: Yeah, thanks for having me on, and thanks for making this an issue for the program today. There's a couple of things that are going on with the Cyclospora outbreak that make it particularly difficult. For one, unlike some other pathogens where more molecular testing can be done to basically get a fingerprint from the pathogen and then connect people who might have been part of the same outbreak, Cyclospora is not easy to fingerprint. So it's really hard to do tests to see if 2 cases are related to the same source. So that's one thing. The other is that when it comes down to investigating foodborne illnesses, whether it's Cyclospora or any of a number of foodborne illnesses, they predominantly rely on food recall. So when they occur, health investigators interview patients who have the illness, and they ask questions like, where have you eaten and what have you eaten? And it's a process that's very, very well honed by the CDC and state and local health departments in conducting these investigations to try to pin down, you know, what was the food, where was it from, and possibly where did it come from. But it's an imprecise science, and sometimes we get it right, and sometimes it's not quite right. And as Dr. Kidaka mentioned, Cyclospora isn't always just occurring in outbreaks. It's happening, you know, throughout the year at various levels, and so there might be some cases that are involved who are interviewed who were part of the outbreak, and some who are not, and that can make things a little bit more confusing. But on the whole, investigators are very, very good at looking for the most probable cause. And then there's things that we could do to intervene and try to prevent further cases.
8: And, you know, Dr. Kadakia, I mean, someone listening might be saying, what about, you know, just simply washing produce or pesticides? What is it about Cyclospora that has made it so resilient?
10: Well, it is a microscopic organism, so we can't see it by the naked eye, right? And so if we're not

0: important about cyclospora and prevention is making sure that we're doing things that keep us healthy. So practicing good hand hygiene, making sure we're washing our hands. We can, because cyclospora is small and it is in usually contaminated water, the produce that can be grown in water that might be contaminated with cyclospora, it also can affect hard rind produce. So, for instance, melons, cucumbers, watermelon, even that produce, which we may not normally wash the outside of that skin, it's really important that we use a produce brush and make sure we're giving it a good scrub and making sure we're washing all our vegetables and fruits with soap and water and changing out the cutting boards as well. So, there are ways to prevent cyclospora. The other thing to note, because it's so small, is even with leafy greens, it's important to pull off the outer leafy greens and eat the inside of leafy greens. But again, washing well with soap and water.
1: And also just the anatomy of this parasite, it's got a hard shell on it, correct?
0: Yes, it's actually a part of a parasite that is similar to coccidioidomycosis mycosis, which is a round, hard organism that we can normally see with acid fast staining. And you can see the round, harder shell. So that does make it harder to get rid of. And that's why the scrubbing of the produce is so important to make sure to get rid of that, of what is residual on the produce.
1: Well, what do symptoms look like should someone be infected with it?
0: Symptoms are similar to gastrointestinal disease, where people can have diarrhea. It's usually a watery diarrhea, but this can be very disturbing for individuals that might be more prone to dehydration, such as young infants or older adults or people with compromised immune systems. You can also have nausea, fatigue, vomiting, low-grade fever, abdominal cramping, along with that watery diarrhea.
1: And Professor Garfine, there have been some there's been some messaging, about avoiding certain types of foods. What advice would you give?
2: It's the as Dr. Kadakia mentioned, we want to wash the foods and be careful. And there was a 16th century physician named Paracelsus who said that the dose makes the poison. And so what that means is pretty much anything could be toxic at the high enough level. And so I think what we're always trying to think of is how do you knock down the amount of bacteria that you're consuming, or in this case, a parasite, to the point where hopefully your immune system can fight it off or you're not going to get as sick. And so just doing a good job of trying to, maybe you can't completely clean your foods, but do the best you can to try to, minimize the amount of spores that are cysts that might be on the food. And so when we talk about avoiding foods, I think what we really have to think about is there's always the risk that any food item that we eat could be contaminated. And so we have to be cautious. And so obviously cleaning your foods is a good idea. And we should just do that as regular practice. If you're buying bagged foods like bagged lettuces where it's supposedly already washed, they do a pretty good job, but the chlorine is one thing that is used to decontaminate, and the cysts from this parasite are actually not de they're not inactivated by bleach. So that's one thing that this parasite is unique from other bacterial infections from. So, but the important thing to consider is that, in the whole country, there's been about 5,000 cases of cyclospora this year, and that's a big deal because it's a lot more than usual. But we have over 350 million people in this country, and so for the whole country to stop eating lettuce because of these cases, it sounds frightening. But I think that the health harm to avoiding healthy foods, which also have properties that help to boost your immune system, would not be advisable. I think that for the most part, people should continue eating healthy, but just taking precautions to try to, minimize any contamination that might be on their food.
1: Dr. Kadakia, I want to circle back to something that you mentioned earlier, which is that this parasite can travel through contaminated water. And so I'm wondering what the source of this contaminated water might be, as you understand it.
0: And previous.

0: outbreaks, the contaminated water source has really, it's been individuals who might be ill with cyclospora. And this is a disease that can be passed on in stool that contaminates water. So you may have heard of outbreaks in the past where there might be produce that is grown in water that might be contaminated with feces or stool from someone that is ill with cyclospora, and that travels into the irrigation ditches in which the food is being grown or the produce is being grown, and someone consumes that food then that has been contaminated with the cyclospora. And that's usually one route of transmission. Again, it can be, it has been seen in other outbreaks, such as raspberries or lettuce or the salad packs, as Dr. Garfine mentioned before. So cyclospora can, because of the nature of traveling in water, it is normally in the soil. So it can also be in water and soil that is being used to irrigate produce as well. And that's just one of the ways in which it can get onto the produce and be transmitted.
1: I see. We know about some of the symptoms here, but what should someone do if they are starting to show those symptoms? When should someone seek medical attention, you think?
0: I mean, many people who acquire cyclospora can actually be asymptomatic, and it's really individuals who are having severe diarrhea, experiencing dehydration, if they seem confused, very weak, unable to keep food down or liquids down, and the diarrhea persists. That really is an indication to go see their doctor or to get help at the emergency room or the hospital as quickly as possible. There's certain populations of people that we do worry about because they are more susceptible to the effects of dehydration, and that's definitely older adults who may not be able to keep up with their water intake. They are experiencing diarrhea. Young infants as well who would not be able to keep up with their water intake. Anyone who's got an immune compromising condition. This could be someone undergoing chemotherapy or someone with a disease that affects their immune system. These are all individuals that we would be concerned about because of the dehydration that can be associated with the diarrhea that's related to cyclospora.
1: Typically, how long does this last?
0: It can last for actually some time. It could be anywhere from weeks to even months, but the good news is that it can be treated with an antibiotic that we commonly use. And that's called trimethoprim sulfamethoxazole, and it's an easy treatment that we can give over 7 to 10 days to try to help with decreasing the diarrhea. For really good water intake, getting to your doctor as soon as possible if you are having severe effects from the diarrhea, and then an easily treatable with an antibiotic.
1: Interesting. So, Professor Garfine, I want to talk more about, the public health response here. Tell me about how investigations into the origin of an outbreak like this work.
2: Yeah, so normally what happens is cases of foodborne illnesses that are what we call reportable. Certain diseases are reportable, and clinicians who see these cases are supposed to report them to their local health department. And then those cases then get fed up to a state health department system where they do also do surveillance and monitoring. And then certain diseases are reported to the CDC so that they can keep track for across the nation. And what's really important about that system is that there might be a few cases identified in, a county here, a county there, but it doesn't seem like that big of a deal. But when you look at it on a national level, then you start to see these patterns that might suggest that there could be some common source for these outbreaks, such as, a food supplier who's supplying food to restaurants across the country. And so this system that's in place is critical for being able to identify and respond to these kinds of outbreaks. There's always a little bit of delay from the time it comes from the local health department to get up to the CDC. And so sometimes we'll see the numbers might differ between what a state might be reporting and what the CDC is reporting. But the once the investigate or once the outbreaks are identified, then the response is to talk to the patients, the people who have the disease, identify what they have in common, and then develop some hypotheses to figure out where the infections might be coming from. And oftentimes there'll be some clues, like there was a wedding that everybody went to, or there was a certain restaurant that people ate at, or there's a certain food item.
1: But let me ask you this. I mean, has it been difficult to do all that? The federal government has been scaling back surveillance for certain illnesses. How does this outbreak rather fit in to all that?
2: Yeah, thanks for asking that question. That's crucial. It's really important. So in 2025, the CDC took Cyclospora off the mandatory reporting list from a system called FoodNet that's managed by the CDC. There's some other infections like Salmonella and E. coli that people have heard of that are still on that list, but those are the only two that are left because several have been removed. In addition, there were 11 people employed in that branch at the CDC, and they have reduced that down to 3 people. So, in terms of our ability to do this kind of surveillance, it's been scaled back, and this has a lot to do with budget cuts at the CDC and deprioritizing some of these issues. And I think we're starting to see the consequences of that.
1: All right, I've been speaking with Dr. Ankita Adakia. She is Deputy Public Health Officer with the County of San Diego, along with Richard Garfine, Professor and Infectious Disease Expert at UC San Diego's Herbert Wertheim, School of Public Health. Thanks so much to you both.
0: Thank you for having us.
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1: 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Still to come, how anti-DEI policies are impacting the military. 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

0: Live from KPBS in San Diego, I'm Corey Suzuki. The government of Hungary is investigating a major foreign investment by Chinese automaker BYD. The deal was negotiated by former Foreign Minister Petr Szijjártó, who recently resigned to join BYD as an executive. Prime Minister Petr Magyar announced the probe on Monday following accusations of a conflict of interest. Szijjártó had facilitated significant government subsidies for BYD during his tenure. The investigation will examine subsidies, tax breaks, and other benefits given to multinational firms under former Prime Minister Viktor Orban. Magyar also plans to reduce tax breaks for large corporations and introduce stricter environmental rules. A tropical storm formed yesterday well off the southwest coast of Mexico in the Pacific Ocean, and a tropical depression in the Gulf of Mexico was threatening to strengthen it. Now, the National Hurricane Center says they expect the storm to steadily or rapidly grow into a full hurricane by tonight. Oyster catchers, the black and white birds with sharp orange bills, are making a comeback thanks to conservation efforts in hunting and egg collecting almost wiped out the birds in New England, rather, by the turn of the 20th century. But since then, there's been a nationwide effort to restore their populations, including 35 coastal organizations, 16 states, and $10 million. Much of the campaign focused on educating beachgoers about the presence of the quirky birds. Now, here's your updated forecast from the Weather Channel.
1: This afternoon, grab your sunglasses. The coast is soaking up with brilliant sunshine for a beautiful warm afternoon, 80 degrees. Gentle ocean breeze out of the west at about 10. If you are traveling eastward, we are going to continue to deal with some very warm temperatures in the 90s in the inland valleys. Low deserts baking under punishing 110-degree heat. Down at the beach, inexperienced swimmers should stay out of the water both today and tomorrow. High surf advisory for pounding waves of up to 8 feet. As the sun settles in, a few clouds will drift in tonight, leaving us mild, a comfortable low around 70. Classic bright coastal pattern holds steady all week. Inland, though, dangerous heat will build through Thursday, and then we will see some changes as we will see an influx of monsoon moisture that will lead to some shower and storm chances in the mountains as we make our way into the latter half of the week. Otherwise, it's just typical status quo summer weather here for Southern California. Richard DeWedding at the Weather Channel.
2: Good afternoon. Scott Bass with your surf report. An interesting mix, a south swell potpourri, if you will. The surf size 2 to 3 to 4 feet. Let's call it knee-high with some chest-high sets. Seeing small flurries of tropical mid-period sets rolling into the coastline as if somebody spilled a small bag of marbles. The breezes are healthy from the southwest, 9 miles per hour. And the high tide 312, a 4.9. The water 70 degrees. 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
9: Welcome back. 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I'm Jade Hindman. A trailblazing San Diego Navy admiral was among several military officials whose promotion was recently nixed by Defense Secretary Pete Hegseth. In fact, five of the seven admirals impacted are women of color, or women and people of color, I should say, according to reporting from the New York Times. And it brings up more questions of how Hegseth's policies and pushback against diversity, equity, and inclusion, or DEI, are continuing to impact military culture today. Joining me with more is KPBS's military and veteran affairs reporter, Andrew Dyer. Andrew, welcome back to the show.
10: Hey, thanks for having me.
9: Always glad to have you here. So let's talk about the story of the admiral, because you've been following this. You covered this earlier. You know, she may be one of the most well-known women in the Navy today. What can you tell us about her?
10: Sure. So Amy Barnschmidt is maybe the only aircraft carrier captain that people may know. These aren't people that normally are well-known. But, you know, she, like a lot of people who ascend to command aircraft carriers, you know, she's had a brilliant military career, graduated from the Naval Academy. She flew helicopters. She was the first woman to be the executive officer on an aircraft carrier. That's the number two in charge. The first woman to command an aircraft carrier. She was promoted to Rear Admiral. She went and served as the deputy commander of 7th Fleet and then was promoted to be the carrier strike group commander of the Carl Vinson carrier strike group. So now she's the carrier captain's boss. So all kind of, you know, there's certain like roadmaps or pathways that these high achieving military officers kind of travel, these well-worn paths. And she is the first woman to kind of be on one of these, you know, almost like a fast track to promotion, very high achieving, and was due to get her second star, two-star admiral, and reportedly was struck from the list by Pete Hegseth.
9: Hmm. And you actually aired a clip of her from her hometown station, Fox 6 News, Milwaukee. Let's take a listen.
11: Very few times in my life have I actually sat there and thought about the fact that I was a woman doing this, because for the most part, I was just treated as a naval officer and an aviator.
9: Well, this is the latest in a number of promotions blocked by Hegseth. So what else do we know about the other admirals who were impacted?
10: So we don't know. I don't have a list of every one of them. Most of them are either black people of color or women. One notable person is Rear Admiral Stephen Barnett. He's a two-star admiral. Now, when he was one-star, he was the region commander here in San Diego. He was only here for about a year. The Navy had that big fuel leak out in Hawaii, and this is the guy the Navy tapped to go out there and clean up their mess, their public relations mess. And he did it. He was out in Hawaii for 2 or 3 years. He was promoted to two-star admiral. By all accounts, and I've talked to a lot of people, you know, around, because he was in this area for a little while, just really well-respected, the bright guy for that job. And folks were disappointed when he left San Diego because he is an effective leader. But he's a black man and was nominated for a third star to lead all of Naval Installations Command, that is commanding all of the bases around the world. And he was also struck from a promotion list.
9: Hmm. Now, you reached out to the Pentagon for a response. What did they have to say?
10: According to the Pentagon, it's everyone else that's obsessed with gender and race, and people are seeing racism where none exists.
9: We have a clip of Hegseth explaining his decision-making when he spoke to Quantico, Virginia, back in September.
12: It's nearly impossible to change a culture with the same people who helped create or even benefited from that culture. An entire generation of generals and admirals were told that they must parrot the insane fallacy that, quote, our diversity is our strength.
9: So, I mean, all of that, what does this tell you about Hegseth's approach to military culture and who gets to rise the ranks?
10: Well, Hegseth has a long history going back to his time as a Fox News host. He's written books about complaining about reverse discrimination, that the military promotes minorities and women over white men, and that this is a big problem. It's weakened the military. The military has become woke once that word got into their kind of lexicon of buzzwords. And he's, you know, a lot of policies that we've seen lately directly go at this, whether that's banning trans troops, this new shaving policy, this testosterone thing he announced last week. It all kind of goes back to this idea of what Pete Hegseth thinks a service member should look like, which is, I don't know, like a G.I. Joe figure.
9: I guess. So, I mean, you mentioned this shaving policy. And what is that and why is that?
10: So Hegseth, since he came on, he's complained about seeing troops with facial hair. So military regulations, you're supposed to shave every day. It's the military grooming standards. But for some men, it is medically difficult. They're unable to shave every day. A lot of these men are predominantly black. Other people of color, if you have coarse, curly facial hair, when you shave to the skin and that hair starts to grow again, it will grow into your skin and you'll develop these like pustules and bumps. And then if you have to shave every day, you are then shaving these bumps off of your skin. It can cause disfigurement, permanent scarring. And the condition is called pseudofolliculitis barbae. They call it PFB. And there's no cure for PFB. The only treatment is not to shave. And as a result, for decades, there have been shaving waivers for troops who have this condition where you maintain a shaving profile of like less than a quarter of an inch long, and that is how you go through your military career. Well, Hegseth doesn't like seeing troops with facial hair, and now the services are saying that if you cannot bring yourself to shave daily after 1 year of having one of these waivers, that you should be considered for separation from the military.
9: And this is an aesthetic preference that Hegseth has. Is that what this is?
10: Yes. Now, the military has kind of, they always say that the reason for their shaving rules is to get a good seal on like firefighting equipment and gas masks. The evidence for this is pretty wishy-washy. You know, for years until like the 80s, the Navy especially, people could just have beards. So that's kind of where that is. But, you know, for decades, black men in uniform have had shaving waivers and shaving profiles, and I've never heard of any kind of casualty or mishap due to somebody not having a proper seal on any kind of mask.
9: You said these policies could disproportionately affect black men. So if military officers don't follow these regulations, are they at risk of getting fired?
10: Yeah, that's the way the policies read. It's optional. It's up to the commanding officer. But the way the instruction is written is that after 12 months consecutive of needing a shaving waiver, if you still cannot meet the grooming standard, which is to shave daily, then you are to be subjected to a medical board. And if this medical board determines that you can't shave every day, then they are to move to administratively separate you from the military. Not a medical retirement, which gives you benefits, but an administrative separation.
9: So what other rules has Hegseth pushed for when it comes to physical appearance?
10: Well, there's, of course, the ban on trans troops, which has a lot to do with appearance, his obsession with shaving. But also he's complained about fat people in uniform, so much so that, you know, people that I talked to have said that, you know, if Hegseth is coming to town or if there's a public event or if people are going to be on camera, to kind of hide your people that might have a shaving waiver or who may not conform to Hegseth's idea of what a military member should look like.
9: From where you stand, what's the end game here, I mean, for Hegseth and the Trump administration?
10: It's really tough to look at this through any lens other than like the internet manosphere, right? There's all of this kind of rhetoric about, you know, testosterone levels being low and that troops are going to get screened for testosterone. And if you're low, we're going to give you testosterone treatment. You know, this comes from not from medical professionals. This is coming from like online influencers who think that a lack of testosterone in modern men is why we have wokeness and liberals, I guess, and that the cure for, you know, the society going in this direction is to do some gender affirming care for men while banning the same kind of hormone treatment for trans people.
9: It's a fixation I've never seen before here. What else are you looking into?
10: Well, right now I'm looking at all of this, really.
9: Yeah, it just keeps going and going.
10: Yes, specifically I am... the reason I'm glad we talked about the shaving and the beards is I just interviewed a dermatologist from UCSD who gave me a lot of good information. And I'm looking to talk to people who may be impacted by this. So if you're listening and this impacts you, I'd love to hear from you and talk to you for a story coming up.
9: How can they do that?
10: You can email me, adyer@kpbs.org, or reach out to the newsroom any other way that you can find online.
9: All right, Andrew, thanks. I've been speaking with KPBS military and veteran affairs reporter Andrew Dyer. To check out the rest of his reporting, you can go to kpbs.org, and also you can reach out to him there as well. Andrew, thank you.
10: Thank you.
9: Up next, an investigation into a controversial police practice where undercover agents pose as inmates. KPBS Midday Edition returns after the break.

0: You know those best if used by or consume by labels on food? 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
1: something like 20% of all food waste is attributed to confusion over date labels.
0: California recently banned most food expiration labeling. 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
5: Welcome back to KPBS Midday Edition. I'm Jade Hindman. Inside jails across California, a controversial police practice is happening. Undercover agents pose as incarcerated people. Their goal? Get confessions out of suspects. The practice has led to hundreds of murder convictions, but critics call it coercion. They also say it's racially biased. Now, the California Supreme Court is reviewing a number of convictions. A recent Cal Matters analysis reveals the inner workings of these operations. Joining me with their findings is Kayla Mihalovich. She's a justice reporter with Cal Matters. Kayla, welcome to Midday Edition.
6: Hi, thank you so much for having me.
5: Glad to have you here. This was some really good reporting and quite eye-opening. Help me understand these so-called Perkins operations. What do they typically look like?
6: Yeah, so a Perkins operation is an undercover operation that takes place in a county jail. There are two main groups involved. There are uniformed law enforcement officers, and then there are undercover agents who can be police officers or recruited civilians working on behalf of law enforcement. And these are people who are referred to as Perkins agents. They're the ones who pose as cellmates and will try to elicit incriminating statements or confessions using deception.
5: And how widespread is this practice in California?
6: Yes, yeah, so we looked at a lot of cases in, you know, Riverside County, Los Angeles, San Diego. So there's a lot of concentration in Southern California, especially, but we have also seen cases in Santa Clara County, for example. And I've talked to experts who, you know, have testified in Perkins cases in Orange County and Santa Barbara. So, we have seen that this is a practice that has gained a lot of traction, especially in, you know, the past 5-10 years.
5: And you write that the timing is really critical in these operations. Why is that?
6: Yes, yeah, so Perkins operations are distinct because of their timing. They typically take place after a person has been arrested and before charges are filed. And that timing is critical because once someone has been formally charged, your Sixth Amendment rights kick in and you cannot be interrogated without a lawyer present.
5: And we all have these, you know, Miranda rights here. We can invoke them, you know, like the right to remain silent, the right to an attorney before questioning. But with these Perkins operations, the court has said those rights don't apply. So walk me through that reasoning.
6: Yeah, exactly. So protections under the Fifth Amendment, which include your Miranda rights, They guarantee that if you're a suspect, you will not be subject to custodial interrogation without a warning. And those protections resulted from a famous 1966 US Supreme Court case, Miranda versus Arizona, designed to essentially guard against coercion in a police-dominated environment. So once you invoke your right to silence or to, you know, having legal counsel, all interrogation must stop. But roughly two decades after that decision, SCOTUS held in a different case that statements made by a suspect during a Perkins operation are voluntary. So Miranda doesn't apply. So they reasoned that so long as suspects don't know they're speaking with a government agent, the pressures that exist in the custodial interrogation are absent. And they said, you know, Miranda is meant to protect against coercion, not deception. So, you know, in other words, if you are in a cell and you think you're just having, you know, a conversation with a cellmate, that police dominated atmosphere doesn't exist. They ruled, and hence there's no risk of coercion. And that decision essentially created this loophole in Miranda protections.
5: It's interesting. You met Jason Zapata, a man who experienced a Perkins operation firsthand. Tell me about him.
6: Yeah, so in 2015, Jason Zapata was arrested for allegedly firing a gun into the air in Riverside County. He was thrown in a jail cell. He was 24 at the time. He shared a cell with two older men who told him they were gang members in jail for murder. He said they spoke at length about all the people they had stabbed to death and pressed him to tell them about his own charges. He maintained his innocence and said he tried to tread lightly as he explained to them that he thought he'd be going home soon. And about halfway through, the agents, there were two Perkins agents posing as these gang members, had not obtained any information about an unsolved murder they were investigating. So at that point, a uniformed police officer who was watching the whole operation from across the jail, as they typically do, pulled Zapata out of his cell for what's known as a stimulation. And this is a tactic that is meant to open up the person, to get a person to talk to, you know, the Perkins agent by introducing new information such as fabricated DNA results or lineups or video surveillance. And in Zapata's case, they pulled him out for this fake lineup. The officer lied to Zapata, telling him that he had been identified as the perpetrator of a murder. And when that officer asked him whether he wanted to speak with him about it, Zapata in that moment invoked his right to legal counsel, but no attorney was ever provided. And he was returned to his cell where the officer announced he'd be charged with murder. He closed the door and walked away. And when the Perkins agents overheard the officer say this, they immediately began peppering him with questions. Zapata repeatedly denied his involvement, but he said the agents wouldn't let up. They wouldn't stop questioning him. And they told him he was disrespecting them for holding out. And at that point, you know, he says they eventually threatened to stab him or beat him. And that's why he says he told them what they wanted to hear. And based on those statements that he made to the agents, he was ultimately convicted of murder and sentenced to 25 years to life. He has always maintained his innocence and says that he made those statements because he felt he was in imminent danger.
5: Wow. That sounds like psychological torture. Did you talk to a psychologist about how this shakes out for people?
6: I did. I spoke with a psychology professor who studies Perkins operations. Her name is Iris Blandon-Gitlin. And she says that this false evidence ploy in particular, that is so, it's such a defining feature in a Perkins operation based on my reporting. She called it a very dangerous tactic because it risks coercion and false confessions and erroneous information. And just to quote her, she says, you know, it manipulates people's reality. And so they believe it. They don't understand it, but they believe it. And so they choose to confess even falsely.
5: Hmm. Well, earlier this year, an appellate court reversed Jason Zapata's conviction. Why is that case so significant?
6: Yeah, that's right. So earlier this year, an appellate court reversed his conviction and granted him a new trial after finding that law enforcement violated his rights during the Perkins operation. And they essentially said law enforcement went too far, that this operation had all of the ingredients that amounted to a custodial interrogation, which triggers your Miranda protections. And Jason did invoke his legal right to counsel at a certain point, and no attorney was ever provided. And this case really could have wide-ranging implications for other challenges to convictions that turned on a Perkins operation. There are currently 10 cases before the California Supreme Court that are asking this question in particular of, not necessarily around the Miranda warnings, but is it still legal for a Perkins operation to happen after a suspect has invoked their right to silence or to legal counsel?
5: Another key part of this conversation is who gets targeted by these operations, because civil rights groups say the practice promotes racially biased policing. What did you find on that front?
6: Yeah, so public defenders throughout the state say these operations produce extreme racial disparities. And they've hired experts to look at some of the data that they have to do these analyses. They, alongside the ACLU, have urged the California Supreme Court to look closely at this police practice. And they've cited recent data from the Riverside County Public Defender's Office in particular, analyzed around 900 murder cases over roughly a 10-year period, which included 145 Perkins targets. And their analysis showed that Black defendants were more than four times as likely to be targeted in a Perkins operation than white defendants. And Latino defendants were targeted at over twice the rate of white defendants. There have also been analyses in San Diego, in one big Racial Justice Act case that's ongoing, which found that Hispanic defendants are twice as likely to be targeted in a Perkins operation compared to white defendants. And those odds go up for Hispanic teenagers, who are seven times more likely to be targeted in a Perkins operation compared to white teens.
5: You spoke with several law enforcement agencies for this story. What reasoning did they use to defend this practice?
6: Yeah, district attorneys say that Perkins operations are one of the best tools to pursue the truth and that they help law enforcement solve serious crimes or exonerate people. I did speak with San Diego District Attorney Summer Steffen, who told us that Perkins operations are applied across the board, wherever she says wherever it appears that a heartless murder can benefit.
5: Did you, from your reporting and investigation, did you find any truth to their defense of this practice?
6: There were some court filings specifically from the LA County District Attorney's Office that cited, that they have used this to exonerate people. I did speak with attorneys who represent clients who, from the Innocence Project and policymakers, and they say that, that claim of, exonerating people based on a Perkins operation is kind of over-promising misrepresenting what a Perkins operation can do, because in those cases, defendants have already essentially met their legal standard for an innocence claim, and that a Perkins operation really was just something like confirmatory. So they, in a way, kind of debunked those claims. But yes, these operations, they've secured hundreds of murder convictions throughout the state. I think that, again, public defenders and advocates, they don't want deception to be used on either the front end or the back end of a conviction.
5: Mm-hmm. Well, I want to bring it back to Jason Zapata because he's now awaiting a new trial. How is he feeling and making sense of all this?
6: Yeah, Jason says that he is hopeful, but, you know, he is, you know, of course, worried that he is returning, he says, to a county where he believes misconduct runs rampant. But, you know, he says, you know, again, you know, he has maintained his innocence since before he was charged. And he says, you know, I'm hoping that they, you know, act accordingly. And I want to go home soon.
5: Well, we'll continue to follow your reporting on this. I've been speaking with Kayla Mihalovich. She's a justice reporter with Cal Matters. And you can find a link to her full investigation at kpbs.org. Kayla, thank you so much. And thanks for your reporting.
6: Thank you for having me.
5: And thank you for joining us today. If you missed anything, you can download KPBS Midday Edition on all podcast apps. 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The number is 619-452-0228. I'm Jade Hindman. We'll talk again tomorrow. Until then, make it a great day on purpose, everyone.

0: 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Bond prices went down, thus the yield on the 10-year T-note went up 4.59%. 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
2: Researchers estimate that tens of thousands have died in Africa due to cuts in U.S. foreign aid. We hear how young families in Nigeria have been affected by the cuts. 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
0: This is Marketplace. I'm Kai Rizdahl. A data point and an observation on the way to this next story. The data point is that the average rate on a 30-year fixed-rate mortgage sits at 6.55%. That's from Freddie Mac as of last Thursday. The observation is that in this real estate market as of right now, with rates and prices where they are, the phrase starter home kind of doesn't stand to reason. And it's been that way for a while. A report out today from Realtor.com points out that in 2022, fresh off the pandemic, the number of homes that were affordable for first-time buyers was at the lowest it had been in recent memory. However, that same report says the starter home crunch has eased a bit since then, although how easy it is depends on where you're looking to buy and where you're hoping to live. Marketplace's Stephanie Hughes has that.
6: If you're looking to buy a starter home in the southern U.S., you have a lot more choices than in much of the country.
7: Builders in Texas, Florida, and the Carolinas really responded to demand during the boom years of the pandemic, and that supply has come to market.
6: Economist Hannah Jones is author of that new Realtor.com report, which, when looking at inventory, defines a starter home as costing under $350,000. Jones says the supply of starter homes in the South has grown substantially since the low point in 2022.
7: You know, really taking advantage of the more permissive zoning laws and regulations in the South.
6: Meanwhile, in the Northeast, the starter home market is getting worse. It's already very densely built, as anyone who's traveled through North New Jersey can tell you, which makes new construction harder.
7: There's just not as much space for the sprawl. You also run into the ocean.
6: One reason new construction is so important is more would-be sellers are clinging to their existing homes and their low mortgage rates. Cheryl Merritt's a real estate broker in Raleigh, North Carolina.
8: Years ago, the average time a person would stay in their house would be 7, 10, 12 years. We're seeing people stay in their houses for 20 years now.
6: Despite the increased inventory, the Realtor.com report points out sales of starter homes are down 7.2% so far this year. Zillow senior economist Orfi Divongi says buyers have to factor in the high cost of everything.
9: It's very difficult for people to go out and commit to a new purchase when there's so much uncertainty about how far their incomes will go.
6: Some people are abandoning the idea of a starter home altogether. Economist Hannah Jones says they want to buy their forever home and just be done with the whole thing. I'm Stephanie Hughes for Marketplace.

0: Seasonal hiring, says the Bureau of Labor Statistics, is one of the noisier parts of the American labor market. Just like it sounds, it's companies in retail and hospitality mostly hiring more people when there is high demand. So holidays for retail and summertime for bars and hotels and restaurants and the like. Thing is, the hospitality industry lost about 61,000 jobs last month, suggesting that a lot of that seasonal hiring isn't happening. That said, lots of people do make their living from seasonal work, which in turn affects what and where they call home. Here's today's installment of our series, Adventures in Housing.
1: My name is Brian Evol, and I live in Terlinga / Studi Butte outside of Big Bend National Park, and I'm a maintenance supervisor in the park. I've committed to at least a year in order to achieve that supervisor position. So I'll be here at least until July of next year. And I live in a little spot they call a casita. It's a little one-bedroom house. I've got a fully equipped kitchen, a nice bathroom, a queen bed. As a supervisor, one of the perks is that this is my place and it's going to stay my place. Nobody's going to be moving in with me. This is my eighth job that I would consider seasonal. In 2015, my ex-girlfriend and her family were able to get a spot up on Mount LeConte, LeConte Lodge in Great Smoky Mountains National Park. Just being up there as a guest, I was just blown away by the whole place. And my first question to one of the employees there was, how do I get a job up here? And she said, well, we're actually looking for somebody. And pointed to some other guy. He's leaving next week. 2 days later, I got on my computer and filled out an application, and I heard back from him the next day. At the time, it was kind of it was a sore point in our relationship because it felt like, to her, like I was abandoning her to go live in the wilderness, which is kind of true. It was just a matter of like being there, realizing, okay, I can't experience this place unless I'm here. How do I get here? How do I stay here? The number of times that I've relocated in the last even just decade about 12 times. And that's not always for a seasonal thing, but a lot of it has very much been related to going from one place to the next. The idea of buying a long-term property is very daunting to me, not just because I have that wanderlust and I know that I'm always going to be wanting to travel, but because I feel that that would be like an anchor, a rope tying me to a place. And that's kind of an uncomfortable feeling for me. The only time I have ever considered buying a house, it was not in the United States, and it was for the purposes of turning it into something hospitality related. This isn't something we're doing next year. This is something we're doing 5 to 10 years from now. And I want to give people an experience unlike anything they could experience just staying in the, Holiday Inn or whatever.
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1: This final note on the way out today, in which we will close the books on the World Cup. First of all, the final itself, underwhelming as a game. Second, the halftime show was a lot. But third and more to the point, I saw this on CNBC, that FIFA is going to have total revenue this year of $9 billion, making the tournament the most lucrative sporting event ever. Now, wildly unrelated, and as they say, this just in, President Trump has just imposed 50% tariffs on Canadian imports, the USMCA notwithstanding. So stability in tariffs, not something that's happening. Amir Babawi, Caitlin Esch, John Gordon, Noya Carr, Steve Mullis, and Stephanie Seek are the Marketplace editing staff. Kelly Severa is the news director. And I'm Kai Rizdahl. We will see you tomorrow, everybody. This is APM.
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3: Oceanside crash, North 5, just past the 78. That just cleared out of lane, so it's still pretty heavy through Carlsbad. South 5, you've got some slowing in La Jolla. A bit slow as well now from just past Washington, off and onto National City. Midspan back up east side of the Coronado Bridge. Southbound 805, just past the 8, a stall in the right lane. So from Miramar Road, you're in and out of traffic now to the 15, adding to that slowing. 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
4: Live from NPR News in Culver City, California, I'm Duane Brown. The U.S. Department of Defense says another service member has been killed in the war with Iran. It's also identified two other casualties from an Iranian attack in Jordan. NPR's Jane Arraf has more.
5: Central Command says a service member was killed in a controlled detonation of an Iranian drone in the Kurdistan region of Iraq. And the Pentagon announced the names of two military personnel killed in an Iranian missile strike Friday on an airbase in Jordan. It said they were First Lieutenant Tyler James Feehan, 25, of Ava Beach, Hawaii. Private Isabella Gonzalez of Carrollton, Texas, died a day later. She was 19. Both were with Air Defense Artillery Regiments. The U.S. military says 17 service people have now been killed in the war with Iran. Iran says about 3,000 Iranians have been killed, many of them civilians. Jane Arraf, NPR News, Amman.
4: That smoky haze continues to hover over parts of the upper Midwest as hundreds of wildfires burn out of control in Canada and parts of the western U.S. Forecasters warning more could be headed for the Great Lakes region and northeast this week. A new report from the National Academies finds it's very likely that climate change has increased the chances of extreme fire weather. Annabella Bonata is a climate scientist from the University of Waterloo in Ontario.
6: There are several things that lead to more wildfire, but what climate change is doing is drying out vegetation quicker. It's extending the wildfire season, and it's producing more of those hot, dry, windy days. And some wildfires, for example, in 2023, we had major ones in Quebec. Scientists found that those wildfires were 2 to 4 times more likely due to climate change.
4: In Canada, about 200 fires are still burning out of control. This is NPR.
7: For KPBS, I'm Katie Anastas. The investigation into a large foodborne illness outbreak continues, but as KAZU's Amy Meyer reports, the Food and Drug Administration says a lab test was wrong.
8: FDA lab testing initially showed positive results for cyclospora on Mexican iceberg lettuce. But on Sunday, its investigation update page said the results were a false positive. Still, Salinas-based Taylor Farms says Taylor Farms de Mexico has recalled and halted imports of iceberg lettuce grown in central Mexico. Restaurants and retailers in 27 states received the potentially bad lettuce. California is not among them.
7: That was Amy Meyer with KAZU. After 39 days, the World Cup is over. Spain claimed victory yesterday, beating Argentina 1-0 in New Jersey. Spain won with one goal in extra time, denying Argentina back-to-back World Cup wins. This is Spain's second time ever winning the World Cup. The San Diego Padres are kicking off a four-game series against the Atlanta Braves today. The Padres will play in Atlanta at 4:15. J.P. Sears is the likely starting pitcher for San Diego, and the Braves are expected to start with Bryce Elder. Coming up on KPBS, find out what Comic-Con means to a comic book shop less than a mile from the convention floor.
9: Comic-Con it's our Super Bowl. Last year during Comic-Con was our busiest week of the year since we've been open.
7: We check in with Now or Never Comics to see how it prepares for one of the largest pop culture conventions in the world. That story coming up later this hour. If you don't have a Comic-Con badge, there's lots to do at the San Diego Public Library. Starting Thursday, all 37 branches will offer a commemorative Comic-Con library card. The San Diego Central Library will host its cosplay repair station on the fourth floor on Thursday, Friday, and Saturday. Also at the Central Library, the annual Comic-Con conference for educators and librarians. 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
11: This is All Things Considered from NPR News. I'm Elsa Chang.
12: And I'm Juana Summers. Today, family and friends of Nolan Wells, as well as national civil rights leaders, gathered in Mississippi for the 18-year-old's funeral. Wells was found dead on an island off the state's coast 2 days after he and a group of friends partied there for the 4th of July. The cause of his death is still unknown, and the story has drawn attention from around the country. Here's the family's lawyer, civil rights attorney Ben Crump, leading a chant at the funeral earlier today.
13: Nolan, life matters! Nolan's life mattered. Nolan's life mattered. Nolan's life mattered.
12: Elise Gregg with Mississippi Public Broadcasting and the Gulf States Newsroom is in Ocean Springs for his funeral services. Hi, Elise.
14: Hi there.
12: So, Elise, tell us, what was the atmosphere like at the funeral today?
14: Parts of it were very somber. Wells was just 18 when he passed and was, by all accounts, a very dearly loved friend, son, brother, and teammate. He played football for Ocean Springs High School and Southwest Mississippi Community College. Here's his mom, Christine Wells Wansley, at the funeral.
15: Lastly, I ask that each of you keep Nolan's memory alive. Hold him close in your hearts. Share his stories and never stop saying his name. As long as we continue to remember him, his light will continue to shine through us all. Nolan, we love you.
14: At the same time, there are still a lot of unanswered questions, so much of the service was a call to justice from Crump and the Reverend Al Sharpton, who officiated the service. He announced today that he and others are putting forward a $100,000 reward for information leading to an arrest.
12: And Elise, I mean, this case has just gotten so much attention. Why do you think that is?
14: Right. So just to backtrack a little bit, Wells was the only black friend in his group that went out to Horn Island, Mississippi for Independence Day and was also the only person not to make it back. That alone has sparked a lot of conversation around Mississippi's history when it comes to race and fears that there is a racial element in what happened to Wells. Here's Sharpton.
16: And I noticed that Emmett Till happened here. All the way to Medgevers happened here. Based on the history, we got to be able to dig deep.
14: Now, to be clear, the Jackson County Sheriff's Office hasn't indicated that foul play was involved in Wells' death. The case is being discussed all over social media, but much of the initial speculation has shifted over the last 2 weeks.
12: How much do we know about the investigation?
14: Not a lot. Local law enforcement still hasn't released many details. An autopsy from the state is pending, with state officials saying the medical examiner is waiting on a toxicology report. Results from an independent autopsy ordered by Crump and his team haven't been released either, though he said today he expects them soon. Crump also announced last week his team will review Wells' cell phone with local law enforcement.
12: And what's the importance of the cell phone?
14: So Wells didn't have his cell phone with him when they found his body. His parents said they tracked it back to a friend's house and that Wells had left the phone on the boat which his friends traveled back on. And his parents have expressed concerns that messages may have been deleted from Wells' phone, and they're hoping a review of the phone and any digital evidence may help them figure out just what happened to their son that 4th of July weekend.
12: That's Elise Gregg with Mississippi Public Broadcasting and the Gulf States Newsroom. Elise, thank you.
14: You're welcome.
11: As the U.S. war against Iran ramps up again, hundreds of U.S. diplomats remain in limbo. The State Department brought them home for security reasons as U.S. facilities across the Middle East were facing Iranian attacks. And all this came as the Trump administration was already shrinking the entire diplomatic corps, as NPR's Michelle Kellerman reports.
17: Senator Andy Kim once worked at the State Department and says taking the oath of office there was one of his proudest moments.
18: Nonpartisan career officer that was focused on what is best for our country. Not as what is best.
17: He was out in the blazing heat on Capitol Hill last week addressing former career professionals who were fired by the Trump administration. Asked what he's hearing from people still inside the State Department about the war with Iran, the New Jersey Democrat told NPR that diplomats don't really know when or if they can get back to their jobs in the region.
19: I have been hearing a lot of concerns, especially because we have no idea what President Trump's going to do next. I mean, this war has been utterly rudderless, it's been reckless, and we see it now as we're going back into, combat hostilities. So, yes, a lot of the officers, State Department officers, other civilians, including our military as well, I keep hearing from them and their families just what is happening.
17: When the war broke out, the State Department scrambled to help Americans leave Gulf countries that were coming under fire from Iran, and U.S. diplomats were evacuated at the same time from Bahrain, Iraq, Jordan, Kuwait, Lebanon, Qatar, Saudi Arabia, and the United Arab Emirates, leaving only enough staff to deal with emergencies. A Foreign Service officer who lost her job in last year's reorganization, Mariam Safi, says she tried to pitch in while she was still on administrative leave.
20: When the Iran war initially broke out, there were task forces that were set up. They were understaffed. So we said, well, we're already here. We're getting paid. We speak Arabic. We speak Farsi. I've been evacuated twice from the Middle East, so I know what it's like to evacuate. So I volunteered, and the State Department said, no, we're not interested.
17: Safi calls this a waste, since U.S. taxpayers paid for her language training, and it took nearly a year for the State Department to finalize layoffs of Foreign Service officers like Safi. She remains in touch with current employees who she says are in the dark about when they might return to posts in the Middle East.
20: Colleagues on the inside aren't even sure when they're going back, and they're given very little notice, and they just have to live actually the way we were living in limbo when we were fired and unfired four times over the course of 10 months.
17: The State Department says it has the personnel it needs, and U.S. embassies remain operational. A statement to NPR says that the objective is to return personnel and their families as soon as conditions permit, but the security environment remains, quote, dynamic, so officials can't offer any timeline. The U.S. government pays a per diem and supplements temporary housing for employees who had to evacuate. That runs out in August. Most of the embassies in the region also don't have an ambassador, much to the chagrin of Senator Chris Van Hollen, a Democrat from Maryland who grew up in a Foreign Service family.
0: We need those people on the ground every day, listening to foreign countries, advising the administration on what course of action to take. Right now, this administration is AWOL in many countries around the world.
17: He says it's particularly noticeable in the Persian Gulf.
0: And right now in the Gulf, what we're seeing is our country's hurting, countries in the region are hurting.
17: At a recent town hall, diplomats were left with many unanswered questions about when or whether embassies in the Middle East will return to normal staffing and whether they'll be able to bring families back and get children enrolled in schools. In the meantime, they're working remotely in Northern Virginia. The State Department says their safety remains its highest priority. Michelle Kellerman, NPR News, the State Department.

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1: For KPBS, I'm Katie Anastas. Comic-Con kicks off Wednesday with preview night. Now or Never Comics has been preparing for this for almost a year. It's the only comic book store within walking distance of the convention center. KPBS arts reporter Beth Accomando takes us behind the scenes of how one small shop prepares for an onslaught of pop culture fans.
2: 2 weeks ago, things were deceptively calm at Now or Never Comics.
3: We've got everything broken down into buckets, like our cleaning stuff, our staffing stuff. So this is basically our huge to-do list for Comic-Con. We've got due dates lined up for everything. We've got ownership tagged on here. I ordered a ton of bags yesterday. Stuff's already shown up today, so I'll mark bags done.
2: But it was the calm before the Comic-Con storm.
3: And this is the only thing that I'm disorganized for, Beth. Like, I'm not this on top of anything else in my life.
2: That's Aaron Trites, owner of Now or Never Comics. When Trites decided to open a comic book store in San Diego, he factored Comic-Con into his plans.
3: Comic-Con's a huge part of the reason that Now or Never opened up downtown. We're at 1055 F Street. We are less than a mile from the front door to Hall H.
2: And the location has paid off.
3: Comic-Con it's our Super Bowl. Last year during Comic-Con was our busiest week of the year since we've been open.
2: Business has been so good that he doubled the size of the store last December to celebrate 7 years at the location. And it's a great location because unlike many conventions, San Diego Comic-Con creates a campus that encourages people to venture out.
3: To be able to like go outside and have like all this other stuff happening on the greenway right in front is awesome. To be able to walk into the gas lamp and see like all these businesses taking over, everything downtown looks and feels like Comic-Con. I've been going to conventions for, 30 years, and there's nothing like that.
2: And that means Now or Never becomes part of the Comic-Con campus while offering a geeky space that's free to the public.
3: It's nice to be able to provide kind of an alternative for folks that aren't able to get into the con. Gives people a little taste of Comic-Con without having to get into the convention center.
2: And Trites works hard to lure people to the shop with events and ever-popular exclusives.
3: We're doing two store exclusive covers this year. We've got the Exquisite Corpses Rascal Randy number one. This version is only available from Now or Never. We have 500 copies that we'll be selling during Comic-Con. We are also doing a store-exclusive variant of Godzilla vs. San Diego Comic-Con. The cover art is by our friend Justin McKee.
2: Exclusives are definitely a draw, even old ones.
3: I've got boxes behind me of Comic-Con exclusives from years past. We'll get so many folks who will stay the week after Comic-Con who are visiting from Australia or from Italy, and they're looking for something that they can only get in San Diego, so having those con exclusives is a huge plus.
2: But Trites doesn't stop there. He also brings in talent for signings.
3: We know for sure that on Wednesday, we've got Patrick Horvath signing, creator from Beneath the Trees Where Nobody Sees. We have Matt Rosenberg coming in for a signing on Thursday. We have Corpse Tour confirmed on Saturday. Those are the three events that we've got 100% locked down. We are still getting folks reaching out like almost every day.
2: Like publishers who don't have a booth at Comic-Con but still want to hold an event, or international artists.
3: We got an art rep from the Philippines, says that they've got four creators. Two of them are currently working on Spawn.
2: Trites wants to accommodate as many requests as possible, but he has limited space and a small team. Plus, there will be vendors suddenly needing 1,000 boards and bags or collectors trying to sell something.
3: I've got a 9.8 graded giant size X-Men number one that I'm bringing to the show to sell for $40,000. What is your offer?
2: But that's the nature of the beast.
3: It's coming in hotter than I'd like it to, but that's Comic-Con. We will start to see an uptick in traffic on Monday. Nothing cuckoo bananas. And then Wednesday is when the rubber really meets the road. Thursday, because it's the first official day of the show, is probably going to be our lowest traffic day in the shop. That still doesn't mean that it's a slow day in the shop. It's still going to be like three times an average Thursday for us.
2: Trites has a dedicated team of staff and volunteers, but Comic-Con can be daunting and challenging, even for the most experienced veterans.
3: If anybody has any questions, do not hesitate to give me a shout. If you think of something, midnight the day before Comic-Con, like do not hesitate, like call, email, text, mention it in the shop.
2: Because Comic-Con is like a force of nature and will hit town on Wednesday, whether you're ready or not. Beth Accomando, KPBS News.
1: 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Now or Never Comics is located at 7th and F Street. A heat advisory is in effect for Wednesday through the weekend for San Diego County's valleys. That includes El Cajon, La Mesa, San Marcos, Escondido, and Poway. The National Weather Service expects high temperatures of 95 to 100 degrees and low temperatures in the upper 60s to low 70s. Residents can visit air-conditioned cool zones at several libraries and community centers. 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
4: The Camino del Norte on-ramp to North 15 is now open. That was closed for roadwork this afternoon. There's a little bit of a slowdown through RB. North 5 got hit with a crash at the 78. They've cleared out of lanes, but it's heavy through Carlsbad. South 5, the tough stuff is heading downtown into National City just past the 54 from an earlier incident. Mid-span backup east side of the Coronado Bridge. South 805, you're in and out of traffic Miramar Road to the 15. KPBS has partnered with StoryCorps for One Small Step. 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
5: 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I'm Elsa Chang.
6: And I'm Juana Summers. In India this morning, thousands of young people called for a revolution. They clashed with riot police near India's parliament in one of the capital's worst confrontations in recent years. A note, you will hear sounds of tear gas and a panicked crowd. Here's NPR's Omkar Kandikar in New Delhi.
7: 17-year-old Mohammad Nasir is running from a cloud of smoke, tears streaming from his eyes. He says he was marching to parliament with hundreds of others when the police fired tear gas shells. Then he says the police caned their feet and their skulls. As we talk, a fresh tear gas shell assaults our eyes and nose. And Nasir disappears in the crowd. Scenes like these played out across central Delhi on Monday as thousands of protesters marched for the resignation of India's education minister Dharmendra Pradhan. They accuse him of years of mismanagement of entrance exams for universities and government jobs. The questions for these exams were leaked ahead of the tests, which forced millions of students to retake them. This was an escalation of weeks of peaceful demonstrations by the Cockroach Janata Party, a satirical online movement turned real-world political force. It drew widespread support from millions of Indian Gen Zers, like Amit Goyat, a student who aspires to join India's bureaucracy one day.
8: Intolerant, ignorant, or insensitive toward youth.
7: He says the government has stopped listening to the youth and started acting like dictators. Delhi police denied violence. Neither Prime Minister Narendra Modi nor the Education Minister has responded to today's clashes. But during an interview a few weeks ago, Pradhan compared the protesters to terrorists. Political analyst Bhanu Joshi says the government appears defiant because it doesn't want to set a precedent.
9: If you sack a minister under pressure, that would create a template. And this government has almost never conceded to protest.
7: Students like Amit Goyat say the protests won't end until their demands are met. And if the government refuses to listen, Goyat says they can vote them out too. Omkar Khandekar, NPR News, New Delhi.
5: Dallas hip-hop group Cure for Paranoia was the winner of this year's Tiny Desk contest with its song, No Brainer.
10: Me, I walk into the gallery like I deserve it all. I need tens and tens and tens from judges all across the...
5: But there were more than 6,000 independent artists who submitted to this year's contest with dreams of playing their own Tiny Desk concerts. And this week, on All Things Considered, contest judges are revealing the best entries all across a handful of genres. And today, NPR Music's Robin Hilton is sharing the best entries for folk and rock. Hi, Robin.
11: How you doing, Elsa?
5: I'm good. All right, so what have you got for us?
11: Okay, well, there were so many amazing entries that we could go with for folk and rock. It is a very big umbrella, but I want to start with an artist named Lily Talmers, and the song that she sent in is called The Big Idea. It is so playful. It's kind of deadpan. At some point, Lily Talmers sings, "What the hell's the big idea?" People often go swimming.
12: What the hell is the big idea? People often go swimming in their favorite notion or an ocean or a lake.
11: It's so random.
4: What?
11: I know. I laughed out loud the first time I heard it. But it's also, you know, it's hooky.
13: Yeah.
11: It's a great song. It's fun and funny. And by the way, Lily Talmers, this is their eighth entry, eight times they've entered this contest.
4: All right. That is persistence. Okay.
11: Yes.
4: What else do you have for us?
11: All right. This is a song that hit me on a really emotional level, really hit me. It's called Falling Rabbit by the singer Yuri Shin.

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3: For KPBS, I'm Katie Anastas. San Diego will not host the 2029 Invictus Games. San Diego was one of three finalists named to a shortlist, but officials announced today that Daejeon, South Korea, has been named the host city instead. The Invictus Games is an international Paralympic-style sports event for wounded, injured, and ill military personnel and veterans. Daejeon will be the first city in Asia to host the Games. Now for a look at weather in San Diego this afternoon. Mostly sunny with a high near 80 degrees, west wind 5 to 10 miles per hour. Tonight, patchy fog after 11, otherwise partly cloudy with a low.

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4: South 5 Old Town crash, that has the right lane blocked, the backup from SeaWorld. Once you're past that, it picks up. South 163 at Washington, that's a new crash. It is on the shoulder now, but still really backed up from the 8. A little slow in Hotel Circle, off and on through Mission Valley on the East 8. North 5 slowing Del Mar into Solana Beach, looking pretty good north of that. 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
12: Live from NPR News in Washington, I'm Ryland Barton. Yemen's Iranian-backed Houthi rebels have announced an embargo against Saudi Arabia. It comes in retaliation for a blockade on Yemen and a recent attack on Sana'a International Airport. The embargo affects the gateway to the Red Sea, as Saudi Arabia seeks an alternative to the Strait of Hormuz on the Persian Gulf side of the country. And that raises fears of further destabilization of the world's energy market, as Suzanne Maloney of the Brookings Institution explains.
13: If you saw a closure of the Red Sea in addition to a closure of the Strait of Hormuz. At this point in the conflict, with strategic reserves having been drawn down as significantly as they have, and without a lot of opportunity during the ceasefire to in fact restore them, we would see potentially some overreaction from both oil markets and the broader economy in terms of inflation. So I think there's going to be a real time pressure.
12: The former leader of one of Mexico's most notorious drug cartels has been sentenced in a U.S. court to life in prison. Ismael Zambada Garcia, known as El Mayo, helped found the Sinaloa cartel along with Joaquin El Chapo Guzman. NPR's Ryan Lucas reports.
14: U.S. authorities arrested El Mayo Zambada in 2024. He pleaded guilty last year in federal court in Brooklyn to running a criminal enterprise and racketeering conspiracy. Now, U.S. District Judge Brian Cogan has sentenced El Mayo to life in prison. El Mayo's Sinaloa cartel co-founder, El Chapo, is already serving a life sentence in a U.S. lockup. Joseph Nocella is the U.S. attorney in Brooklyn.
15: Over three decades, El Mayo and El Chapo built the Sinaloa cartel into the largest drug trafficking organization that the world has ever seen.
14: Nocella says the two men flooded the United States with deadly drugs, corrupted Mexican officials and institutions, and used horrific violence to protect and grow their criminal empire. Ryan Lucas, NPR News, Washington.
12: Tropical Depression 2 has formed in the Gulf of Mexico. Current models have it grazing coastal Louisiana and Texas. Mel Bridges with member station WWNO explains.
7: Tropical Depression 2 has been forming in the Atlantic Hurricane Basin for 4 days. Originally, hurricane forecasters had the storm hitting the Florida Panhandle or even petering out in the Gulf, but current models show the system skimming coastal Louisiana. As Louisiana State climatologist Jay Grimes explains, it wouldn't take much movement for the storm to hit Metro New Orleans as well.
16: Wouldn't require a big shift, just something on the order of 30 or 40 miles. Could bring higher wind energy and maybe more importantly, a little more rain into Metro New Orleans.
7: Louisiana has already been hit by another named storm this hurricane season, post-tropical storm Arthur, which spawned at least 14 tornadoes across the state and left a wave of damage in coastal parishes in June. For NPR News, I'm Mel Bridges in New Orleans.
12: Major Wall Street indexes closed down slightly today. 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